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1: John Organ and Richard Sleepy Floyd, the drummer, from the album Naptown Soul. I'm Scott Vandewerf. Now it's Mickey Yamanako at the piano with Indigo here on WGVU.

0: Jazz on WGVU and singer Denise Donatelli with Go from her latest album Take My Breath Away on Savant Records, featuring Jeffrey Keyser piano, Yotam Silberstein on guitar, Ruben Rogers on bass, Terry and Gully on drums, among others. Before that, we heard Steve Wilson on alto saxophone, The Eyes of Love, with Joe Locke on vibraphone, Rini Rosnes piano, Jay Anderson bass, Kendrick Scott drums, the album Enduring Sonnets. It's from the Smoke Sessions label. We began with Indigo from pianist and composer Mickey Yamanaka, with Nicole Glover on tenor sax, Tyrone Allen II on bass, and Jimmy McBride, the drummer. The album Breathe, it's from Cellar Music. I'm Scott Van De Werf. Tonight and tomorrow, a possibility of showers and thunderstorms, mostly cloudy. Low 70 degrees, and Wednesday a high 77 degrees.
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0: Jazz on WGVU, and that was Wes Montgomery on guitar with SOS. And that's from the album Full House, which was recorded live in Berkeley, California, back in June of 1962. The album was released by Riverside in November 1962, Full House, with Wes Montgomery, the composer, on guitar, Johnny Griffin on tenor sax, Wynton Kelly piano, Paul Chambers bass, Jimmy Cobb the drummer. We heard Art Blakey and the Jazz Messengers with Lester Left Town. Art Blakey on drums, the composer Wayne Shorter on tenor saxophone, a tribute to the great tenor player Lester Young, with Bobby Timmons at the piano, Lee Morgan on trumpet, and Jimmy Merritt on bass. The album The Big Beat, it's from Blue Note 1960. We began with Coco from Charlie Parker on alto sax from Savoy 1945. With Miles Davis on trumpet, Dizzy Gillespie at the piano, Curly Russell on bass, and Max Roach, the drummer. I'm Skev Vandewerf, and now it's Alan Harris with a vocal version of the Miles Davis composition, So What, here on WGVU.
1: Miles Davis walked off the stage soon as the solo was over. But yes, he did leave the stage clean out of sight now. Coltrane walked off the stage. That's what your folks all are saying. Oh yes, he did leave the stage, and that's a fact now. They felt they had to rehearse, although we know they are masters. They get a real mellow sound, and you will have to admit it. I guess they both left the stage soon as the solos were over. And if you can't figure out their

horn. And when they go to wherever he is playing, they seem to go to see whether he is gonna turn the business. Stop, bop, a sing bop, a dab, two, three, dee, dee, bop, sing a dee, bop, a dee. He never walks around the place to speak, so all of the folks he don't know, I wouldn't either.

perfect. Just like the way he plays, he's not afraid of being different. And he has won most polls in his modern jazz. He and Gillespie are kings. My singers group are breaking records. Yeah, because they sure do swing.

Savior's walked off the stage. That's what the folks all are saying. Oh yes, he did leave the stage. Soon as the solo was over, Coltrane, he walked off the stage. That's what the people are saying. Oh yes, they both left the stage, clean out of sight now. They said they had to rehearse, although we know they are masters. They get a real mellow sound, and you will have to admit it. But yes, they both left the stage soon as the solos were over. If you can't fit

And that was Eddie Henderson on trumpet with Be Cool, which is the title of the album from the Smoke Sessions label. And that featured on alto saxophone Donald Harrison with Kenny Barron at the piano, Essiet Essiet on bass, and Mike Clark the drummer. Before that, So What from Alan Harris on vocals from the album The Genius of Eddie Jefferson, music from Miles Davis, and Eddie Jefferson wrote the lyrics. Eric Reed at the piano, George DeLancey bass, and Willie Jones III on the drums. Tonight, a chance of showers and thunderstorms, mostly cloudy, low 70 degrees. Wednesday, showers and thunderstorms, and mainly before 2 p.m., a high 77 degrees. Mostly cloudy Wednesday night, a low 62 degrees, and then mostly sunny Thursday, a high 76 degrees. Then mostly clear Thursday night, a low 52, and sunny on Friday, a high 78. Mostly clear Friday night, a low 60, and then Saturday, mostly sunny skies with a high 81 degrees. 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I'm Scott Van De Werf with Jalen Baker on the vibraphone, his original Freedman.

That was trumpeter Jun Ida with his composition Bellflower, also the title of his latest album on the OA2 label. Masami Kuroki on guitar, Chris McCarthy piano, Julio Xavier Seto on bass, and Jungkook Kim, the drummer. We are Jalen Baker on vibraphone and the composer of Freedman from the album Repaved on Cellar Music, with Paul Cornish at the piano, Gabriel Godoy on bass, and Gavin Moulchan on drums, Alexandria DeWalt on flute, plus a string section. I'm Scott Van De Werf, and now it's Dwayne Dolphin on bass with Miles Davis's Milestones here on WGVU.

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0: Jazz on WGVU, and that was singer and pianist Kelly Green, The Very Thought of You. It's from her latest album, Eat Your Greens, on the La Reserve label. It features Grand Rapids native Evan Hyde on drums, the son of singer Edie Evans Hyde and guitar player Mike Hyde. Here featuring Lucas Sol Rosenfeld on bass as well, along with Eliza J. Thomas on alto flute, Wycliffe Gordon trombone, Scott Robinson tenor sax, Steve Wilson alto sax, and Wallace Roney Jr. on the trumpet. We heard Andrew Kim on trombone, Bit of Heaven, a composition from Curtis Fuller, with Sherelle Cassidy on saxophone, Xavier Davis piano, Rodney Whitaker bass, and Ulysses Owens Jr. drums. The album Lineage from Origin Records. And we began with Dwayne Dolphin on bass with Milestones, featuring Dr. James Moore on trumpet and Scott Boney on alto sax, Antonio Croas at the piano, and George Hyde III on drums. The album Let's Play the Music. It's from Imani Records. I'm Scott Vandewerf with a chance of showers and thunderstorms tonight and tomorrow. Mostly cloudy, low 70 degrees, and Wednesday a high 77.
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3: 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Thank you.

Sonny Clark at the piano with Bebop, the Dizzy Gillespie composition from the album The Sonny Clark Trio from Blue Note, recorded in 1957, released in 1958. Along with Sonny Clark piano, Paul Chambers bass, and Philly Joe Jones on the drums. I'm Scott Van De Werf. Now it's Shirley Crabb with her version of The Windmills of Your Mind here on WGVU.

That was bass player and composer Corcoran Holt with NW from his album entitled The Mecca, and that featured Benito Gonzalez piano and McClenty Hunter drums. We heard Kenny Barron and his quintet with Blue Waters, Kenny Barron at the piano and the composer with Michael Rodriguez on trumpet, Dana Stevens on tenor sax, Kiyoshi Kitagawa bass, and Jonathan Blake drums. The album Concentric Circles from Blue Note. We began with singer Shirley Crabb, The Windmills of Your Mind, from her album Bridges. Donald Vega piano, Clovis Nicholas bass, and Ulysses Owens Jr. playing the drums. Tonight and tomorrow, a possibility of showers and thunderstorms with mostly cloudy skies, a low 70 degrees, and Wednesday high 77. 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I'm Scott Vandewerf with Larry Goldings, Peter Bernstein, and Bill Stewart. Here's Dissipation Blues.

That was the group Sounds of A&R with The Sunken Place, which was written by April May Webb, who's the singer, the co-leader, Randall Haywood on trumpet. The album is called Dishes Ain't Clean. Before that, we heard from Techno Cats with Dancing Light from the album entitled Passionata, the music of Greg Hill. We heard solos from Walter Blanding on tenor sax, Skylar Tang on trumpet, and Javier Enriquez on bass. He was also the arranger. We began with Dissipation Blues from the trio of Goldings, Bernstein, and Stewart from their album Rhombus on Smoke Sessions, with Larry Goldings on organ. The composer was Peter Bernstein on guitar and Bill Stewart on the drums. I'm Scott VanderWerf. Now it's the Greg Abate Quartet. This is Realization, Living the Dash.

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0: Jazz on WGVU and singer Jennifer Madsen, You Turn Me On, from her album Girl Talk, that featured Sean Jones on trumpet. We heard Elias Hosslanger on tenor sax and the composer of Going Home from his album Legacy. This featured Mike Saylors on trumpet, also Andy Langham at the piano, Ryan Hagler on bass, and Daniel Dufour, the drummer. We began with the Greg Abate Quartet, Realization Living the Dream, composed by Greg Abate, who was on alto sax, Bill O'Connell piano, with Harvey S. on bass, and Steve Johns, the drummer. The album In the Moment, it's from Summit Records. I'm Scott Van De Werf, with a chance of showers and thunderstorms tonight and tomorrow, mostly cloudy skies, low 70 degrees, and then tomorrow a high 77.
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Cannonball Adderley on alto saxophone and the MC for This Here. And that's from the album entitled The Cannonball Adderley Quintet in San Francisco. And that was recorded in 1959, released that year by Riverside Records, with brother Nat Adderley on cornet, Bobby Timmons, the composer at the piano, Sam Jones on bass, and Lewis Hayes, the drummer. I'm Scott VanderWerf. 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

That was Ken Poplawski on clarinet with his big band, All I Need Is the Girl, from the album Sunrise from Arbor's Jazz. We heard Kurt Elling singing Lonely Town, featuring Marquise Hill on trumpet and John McLean guitar, Joey Calderazzo piano with Clark Summer bass, and Jeff Tane Watts the drummer. The album The Questions. Tonight, a chance of showers and thunderstorms, mostly cloudy, low 70 degrees, and Wednesday, showers and thunderstorms before 2 p.m., a high 77 degrees. Mostly cloudy Wednesday night, a low 62 degrees, and Thursday, mostly sunny, a high 76. This is WGVU-FM Allendale, WJVS-FM Whitehall, public radio from Grand Valley State University. I'm Scott Vandewerf with L's Boogie. This is Stefan Harris plus Blackout.

Jazz on WGVU with Faye Carroll singing Driftin' Blues, and that featured Tia Fuller soloing on alto saxophone. Jubu Smith was on guitar with Joe Warner at the piano, Taurus Mateen on bass, Dante Roberson on drums from the album Faye Sings the Blues. It's a double CD. We heard Even Flow, the Pearl Jam song performed by Ulysses Owens Jr. and Generation Y, from their latest album, Kind of Grunge, on Cellar Music, with Benny Bennick III on trumpet, Langston Hughes II on alto saxophone, Tyler Bullock at the piano, Dan Wilson guitar and percussion, with Thomas Milovic on the bass, the leader, Ulysses Owens Jr. on the drums. We began with Stefan Harris plus Blackout with L's Boogie, an original from Stefan Harris on the vibraphone, paying tribute to one of his children with Casey Benjamin on alto sax, Christian Sands keyboard, Desron Douglas bass, and Terrian Gully, the drummer. The album Legacy Dances from Motema Records. I'm Scott Vandewerf. Now it's Mike Catalano at the piano with Nightside Up here on WGVU.

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0: Jazz on WGVU and singer Cecile McLaurin-Slevant with Leftover from the album With Every Breath I Take from the Nonesuch label with the Metropole Orchestra conducted by Jules Buckley, arranged by Darcy James Argue. We heard Alternative Guitar Summit with Villa Hermosa featuring guitar players Chico Panero and Steve Cardenas on this track with Vicente Archer bass and Alan Mednar drums. The album is Alternative Guitar Summit honoring Pat Martino, Volume 2, on the High Note label. And each track, different guitar configurations. Before that, Mike Catalano at the piano and the composer of Nightside Up from his album A Trio Affair with Eddie Gomez bass and Steve Gadd on drums, Rob Mouncey on orchestration, plus Randy Brecker on trumpet, Lou Marini saxophone and flute, and Birch Johnson, the trombone player. A Trio Affair from Mike Catalano. I'm Scott Van De Werf with a possibility of showers and thunderstorms tonight and tomorrow with a low 70 and a high 77.
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Jazz on WGVU and Lou Donaldson on alto sax, the title track from his album Here Tis. And that was from 1961 from the Blue Note label. And Babyface Ouellette on the organ, Grant Green on guitar, and Dave Bailey, the drummer. With alto player Lou Donaldson, we heard Dinah Washington singing Pennies from Heaven from her 1954 album After Hours with Miss D. It's from the Emercy label. I'm Scott Van De Werf. Now it's Renee Rosnes at the piano. This is a Bobby Hutcherson composition, Rosie.

0: Andrew Gould on alto saxophone, Rick Shaw from his album First Things First from the Outside In Music label, also featuring Scott Wentholt on trumpet and Stephen Fifke piano, Marco Panacea bass, and Jake Goldblast, the drummer. Before that, Rini Rosnes at the piano with Rosie, the Bobby Hutcherson composition, with Steve Nelson vibraphone, Chris Potter on tenor sax, Peter Washington bass, and Lenny White, the drummer. The album Beloved of the Sky, it's from the Smoke Sessions label. I'm Scott Vandewerf, and tonight and tomorrow, a possibility of showers and thunderstorms, mostly cloudy, a low 70 degrees, and Wednesday, high 77.
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0: basically big bands on WGVU. From the 1920s to the 2020s, over 90 years of jazz orchestras, big band swing, and modern jazz ensembles. 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

0: classic track by Vangelis from his score for the film Antarctica. Just one of the unusual sounds you'll hear every week on Hearts of Space. I'm Stephen Hill. 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

0: Are you looking for a political show that gets you out of your comfort zone? 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

0: This Week in This American Life. Graham's a grown man now, but when he was a kid, he did something so dangerous, so comically dumb, it nearly killed him.
1: 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Would they even understand what had happened?
0: Returning to the scene later, Forensics for Beginners. 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

0: to make sure that at any given moment, I'm always going to be ready.
1: You have had a private NFL workout, and you have had it said to you that there were teams that wanted you, but the owners did not. Why do you think that is?
0: Because we've had coaches and GMs explicitly tell us that. And I think the bigger question for the NFL owners and Roger Goodell, the commissioner of the NFL, is more so a conversation around power. The amount of power that players have within the NFL is significant. I don't think they've truly realized that power. And I think the protests help expose some of that. And I think this was really a dynamic of, we need to make an example out of Colin in this situation to try to send a message to the rest of the players to stay in line. And I think there should be more questions asked to Roger Goodell and the NFL owners, why they're so afraid of players realizing their power and why they would take action against someone that's trying to create a better future and environment for everyone.
1: So when all is said and done, was it worth it?
0: Absolutely.
1: Colin Kaepernick, he's the author of his new memoir, The Perilous Fight. Thank you so much for talking with us.
0: Thank you, Michelle. Really appreciate the time today.
1: This is NPR News.
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3: In the WGVU newsroom, I'm Phil Dawson. A community leader who led the effort to build the Acrisure Amphitheater in Grand Rapids says when music from a concert leaks into her downtown condominium, she doesn't think of it as noise. Kara Wood says she hears excitement and people spending time in the city.
4: I believe the amphitheater is already contributing to a stronger downtown.
3: Kara Wood is the executive director of Grand Action 2.0, the nonprofit economic development organization that assembled the public-private partnership behind the Acrisure Amphitheater in Grand Rapids.
4: The goal was to create a long-term economic and community asset that would attract visitors and contribute to the continued growth of downtown Grand Rapids.
3: And during comments to the city commission, she says sound from amphitheater concerts is audible inside her Plaza Towers downtown condominium.
4: Rather than seeing the sound as noise, the music, the crowds, the excitement, I see it as evidence that the vision for downtown is working.
5: These concerts are loud.
3: On behalf of clients who also live in the Plaza Towers, attorney Ron Vanderveen won a court order requiring the amphitheater to obey the city's noise ordinance.
5: The city argued that there are no limits on the amphitheater. The judge disagreed. Question is, when will the city enforce its ordinance?
3: The ordinance allows City Manager Mark Washington to recommend a noise exception for the amphitheater. So far, he has not, but says
6: the amphitheater has proven to be a great activation in this community.
3: After she called President Trump to complain, Michigan Governor Gretchen Whitmer says work on a project to prevent invasive carp from reaching the Great Lakes is back underway. The Brandon Road Interbasin Project is a joint venture between Michigan, Illinois, and the federal government. Whitmer says she called the White House when the Trump administration paused the project without explanation.
7: For whatever reason, there was a stop work order. As soon as we got word of it, we investigated to make sure we got the facts, and then I put in a call to the president, and work is commencing now.
3: Environmentalists say invasive carp will damage the ecosystem if they reach Lake Michigan. Hundreds of years ago, indigenous people named Lake Ontario. The word means Lake of Shining Waters or Beautiful Lake. Western Michigan University professor Daniel McFarlane wrote the book The Lives of Lake Ontario and Environmental History. And he says Donald Trump's executive order changing the name to Lake America won't stick.
8: Before the U.S. and Canada became countries, it was already firmly named as Lake Ontario. And that's what both sides or all political jurisdictions were calling it. So there's that long history that predates the United States.
3: McFarlane says he and most other scholars continue to use the name Lake Ontario. Next week is Tech Week in Grand Rapids. 300 creators, colleges, companies, and community organizations hosting over 160 workshops, panels, and seminars. Andrea Romkema with the Right Place Economic Development Group says It shines a light on West Michigan companies.
9: Putting a spotlight on some of the amazing work that companies in our region are doing. We have companies who are literally going to be saving lives with this new technology.
3: Tech Week is next Monday through Saturday at various venues in Grand Rapids. Most are free admission. The developer proposing a solar farm in Zeeland Township is planning a pair of meetings this week to inform the public about the plan. WGVU's David Limbaugh reports the project is facing community and political resistance.
10: Germany-based energy company RWE would operate the proposed $300 million Silver Maple solar farm spanning 1,900 acres in Zeeland and Jamestown townships. It has secured 52 private leases, 60% of those located in Zeeland Township. In response, Zeeland Township filed a lawsuit claiming Public Act 233, which allows renewable energy developers to bypass local government approval, is unconstitutional. RWE filed documents with the Michigan Public Service Commission earlier this year, which has final say in renewable energy projects. Since it was announced in 2025, the project has received pushback from some area residents concerned about the loss of farmland, environmental impacts, and aesthetic issues. An RWE spokesperson has stated that the project would create 250 temporary construction jobs, power 34,000 homes, and generate over $31 million in tax revenue. The first public meeting will take place on September 10th at 5:30 p.m. at the Drenth Grove Dozman Center. The second meeting is September 11th at 5:30 p.m. at Patmos Library. I'm David Limbaugh.
3: Grand Rapids eastbound 196 at Lane Avenue, crash on the right shoulder, traffic backed up for a mile. Showers and storms expected today, a high in the mid-70s. Tonight, partly cloudy, low in the low 60s. Sunny tomorrow, a high in the mid-70s.
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12: It's Morning Edition from NPR News. I'm Leila Fadel.
1: And I'm Michelle Martin. Good morning. As part of our reporting this week, marking 25 years since the 9/11 terror attacks, we're going to turn this morning to New York City. For the first time, officials are releasing documents that reveal what was known about toxic air quality in lower Manhattan in the weeks and even months after hijackers flew commercial airliners into the World Trade Center. NPR's Brian Mann has been reporting on this, and he's with us now. Brian, good morning.
13: Good morning, Michelle.
1: Why is New York City releasing this information now?
13: Mayor Zoran Mamdani spoke at a press conference yesterday, and he said the city had violated the public's trust by not coming clean about this data decades ago. After the attack, local, state, and federal officials assured first responders working at Ground Zero and residents of Lower Manhattan that the air wasn't dangerous, and it turns out that wasn't true.
14: People got sick because the leaders they trusted lied and told them they were safe to breathe in toxic air. And then when they began to contend with the symptoms of the illnesses that followed, the government that had not hesitated to send them into harm's way was nowhere to be found.
13: Roughly 3,000 people died on 9/11 during the attack, but Michelle, there are now more than 35,000 first responders and survivors living with cancers linked to 9/11. That's according to the Centers for Disease Control and Prevention. And the CDC says at least 6,000 people who signed up for their federal 9/11 health program have died. It's not clear how many of those deaths were caused directly by these 9/11-related illnesses.
1: Brian, is it clear from these documents that there was some kind of a cover-up, by which I mean they knew that there was something wrong and made a decision not to disclose it?
13: Yeah, what we know is that very soon after the 9/11 attacks, researchers did see troubling signs that the air was dangerous. New York City collected more than 170,000 pages of data, and then they fought in court for years to prevent the public from seeing it. Comedian and activist John Stewart, who campaigned for years for more transparency, he spoke at yesterday's press conference.
15: They didn't recognize that the air that everyone was breathing in downtown Manhattan was toxic until October of 2001. So to be fair to them, they only buried that information for 25 years.
13: And Stewart said he hopes this information being made public will help more 9/11 survivors get the medical help they need.
1: You reached out to past New York City mayors who chose not to release this information. What did they say?
13: Well, we got no response from mayors Bloomberg, de Blasio, and Adams. But in response to an inquiry from NPR, former Mayor Rudy Giuliani's staff did post a comment on social media blaming the U.S. Environmental Protection Agency for saying the air quality was safe in Manhattan. They made a mistake, the Giuliani statement said, adding, quote, no one covered it up. In 2016, Michelle, former EPA Administrator Christy Todd Whitman did apologize in an interview with the Guardian newspaper for failing to provide accurate information to the public. But then for a decade after that, New York City officials kept fighting to keep all these documents under wraps.
1: Do we know why so many city officials, both Democrats and Republicans, withheld this information?
13: We know from one internal memo that was released yesterday, written shortly after 9/11, that city officials were worried about lawsuits. Mayor Mamdani was asked if he fears this information might open a new floodgate of claims against the city. He said transparency and accountability outweigh any financial concerns.
1: That is NPR's Brian Mann, who will be at the 9/11 Memorial in Manhattan on Friday as part of NPR's coverage of the 25th anniversary of the attack. Brian, thank you so much.
13: Thank you.
16: Candidates in competitive Senate races, cabinet members, and President Trump all have speaking slots tonight at the first night of the Republican midterm convention in Dallas. They'll be competing for screen time with the kickoff of the NFL season, a rematch of this year's Super Bowl. NPR senior political correspondent Tamara Keith is up extra early in Dallas for us to talk about this. Good morning, Tam.
17: Good morning.
16: So we talked yesterday about why Republicans are doing this, which is unusual. Let's talk about the what, as in what is actually happening over the next two nights.
17: Well, Republicans are calling it a convention, but it won't include any of the usual party business, like hashing out a platform or nominating a president. But the party is saying 20,000 people will be here for an event that will have the feel of a tightly produced TV show slash infomercial slash Trump rally, where the president and his policies are clearly going to be the star of the show. Or, to borrow a word from the chairman of the Republican Party, a Trumpapalooza. I called Alex Triantafilou, chairman of the Ohio Republican Party, and asked what he was expecting.
18: From the very beginning, you know, we were told that we could use this as an opportunity to rally the troops and to raise some money for the party, and those two things have certainly happened.
17: He said he had no trouble finding party faithful who wanted to attend, and there will be a whole lot of fundraisers happening on the sidelines of this convention.
16: Yeah, just one example is that President Trump is scheduled to go to a MAGA Inc. event today. That's the super PAC aligned with him, right?
17: Yes, and MAGA Inc. has a massive pile of cash already, more than $400 million as of the most recent campaign finance report. But there had been this big question of whether President Trump would actually spend that money to defend Republican majorities in the House and the Senate. Then over the weekend, MAGA Inc. announced it was booking $10 million in TV ads here in Texas to boost Ken Paxton. He's the scandal-plagued Republican nominee for Senate, and it's the first foray with much more expected in other competitive races.
16: Okay, let's talk about the message coming out of this convention. Is there anything you can glean from the schedule of events?
17: Well, convention organizers say it will draw a contrast between the common sense Republican agenda, quote, focused on affordability, security, safety, and American strength, and the Democrats' liberal and extreme alternative. Republicans want this election to be a choice, but midterms are almost always referendums on the party in power and the president. And this president is unpopular, as is the war in Iran he launched more than 6 months ago and the persistently high gas prices that came with it.
16: And what do Democrats have to say about all this?
17: Their counterprogramming is expected to be fairly muted, like the party isn't trying to match the Republicans with a convention of their own. Tim Hogan, who leads the Rapid Response Unit at the Democratic National Committee, told me Americans are not buying what Republicans are selling.
19: Bottom line, this convention's a liability for Republicans. They're pumping millions of dollars into what will be a low viewership affair that will showcase how out of touch they are.
17: And he argues that Democrats have more energy behind them this midterm year. Polls show that. And We have no idea how many Americans will tune in to this convention. It will be on C-SPAN. But being head-to-head with the NFL season kickoff certainly won't help the ratings.
20: NPR's Tamara Keith. Thank you, Tam.
17: You're welcome.

0: social media post by Trump came as European Commission President Ursula von der Leyen was visiting Greenland, a Danish territory, in show of support. Speaking to reporters in the capital, Nuuk, Denmark's Prime Minister Mette Frederiksen also criticised the map.
1: The Greenlandic people and government have repeated again and again that they have no interest in becoming American. It is the Greenlandic people that must decide their own future, and of course, Greenland is not for sale.
0: Another nation portrayed in Trump's social media post has also responded. Mexican President Claudia Sheinbaum wrote on social media, proudly, "We are a free, independent and sovereign nation." For NPR News, I'm Adrian Murray in Copenhagen.
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3: Committed to keeping you informed with local and state news, NPR in West Michigan, WGVU.
4: In the WGVU newsroom, I'm Phil Dawson. A community leader who led the effort to build the Acrisure Amphitheater in Grand Rapids says when music from a concert leaks into her downtown condominium, she doesn't think of it as noise. Kara Wood says she hears excitement and people spending time in the city.
5: I believe the amphitheater is already contributing to a stronger downtown.
4: Kara Wood is the executive director of Grand Action 2.0, the nonprofit economic development organization that assembled the public-private partnership behind the Acrisure Amphitheater in Grand Rapids.
5: The goal was to create a long-term economic and community asset that would attract visitors and contribute to the continued growth of downtown Grand Rapids.
4: And during comments to the city commission, she says sound from amphitheater concerts is audible inside her Plaza Towers downtown condominium.
5: Rather than seeing the sound as noise, the music, the crowds, the excitement, I see it as evidence that the vision for downtown is working.
6: These concerts are loud.
4: On behalf of clients who also live in the Plaza Towers, attorney Ron Vanderveen won a court order requiring the amphitheater to obey the city's noise ordinance.
6: The city argued that there are no limits on the amphitheater. The judge disagreed. Question is, when will the city enforce its ordinance?
4: The ordinance allows city manager Mark Washington to recommend a noise exception for the amphitheater. So far, he has not, but says
7: the amphitheater has proven to be a great activation in this community.
4: After she called President Trump to complain, Michigan Governor Gretchen Whitmer says work on a project to prevent invasive carp from reaching the Great Lakes is back underway. The Brandon Road Interbasin Project is a joint venture between Michigan, Illinois, and the federal government. Whitmer says she called the White House when the Trump administration paused the project without explanation.
8: For whatever reason, there was a stop work order. As soon as we got word of it, we investigated to make sure we got the facts, and then I put in a call to the president, and work is commencing now.
4: Environmentalists say invasive carp will damage the ecosystem if they reach Lake Michigan. Hundreds of years ago, indigenous people named Lake Ontario. The word means Lake of Shining Waters or Beautiful Lake. Western Michigan University professor Daniel McFarlane wrote the book The Lives of Lake Ontario and Environmental History. And he says Donald Trump's executive order changing the name to Lake America won't stick.
9: Before the U.S. and Canada became countries, it was already firmly named as Lake Ontario. And that's what both sides or all political jurisdictions were calling it. So there's that long history that predates the United States.
4: McFarlane says he and most other scholars continue to use the name Lake Ontario. Next week is Tech Week in Grand Rapids. 300 creators, colleges, companies, and community organizations hosting over 160 workshops, panels, and seminars. Andrea Romkema with the Right Place Economic Development Group says it shines a light on West Michigan companies.
10: Putting a spotlight on some of the amazing work that companies in our region are doing. We have companies who are literally going to be saving lives with this new technology.
4: Tech Week is next Monday through Saturday at various venues in Grand Rapids. Most are free admission. The developer proposing a solar farm in Zeeland Township is planning a pair of meetings this week to inform the public about the plan. WGVU's David Limbaugh reports the project is facing community and political resistance.
11: Germany-based energy company RWE would operate the proposed $300 million Silver Maple solar farm spanning 1,900 acres in Zeeland and Jamestown townships. It has secured 52 private leases, 60% of those located in Zeeland Township. In response, Zeeland Township filed a lawsuit claiming Public Act 233, which allows renewable energy developers to bypass local government approval approval is unconstitutional. RWE filed documents with the Michigan Public Service Commission earlier this year, which has final say in renewable energy projects. Since it was announced in 2025, the project has received pushback from some area residents concerned about the loss of farmland, environmental impacts, and aesthetic issues. An RWE spokesperson has stated that the project would create 250 temporary construction jobs, power 34,000 homes, and generate over $31 million in tax revenue. The first public meeting will take place on September 10th at 5:30 p.m. at the Drenth Grove Dozman Center. The second meeting is September 11th at 5:30 p.m. at Patmos Library. I'm David Lindahl.
4: In Walker eastbound 96 at Walker Avenue, before the off-ramp crash on the left shoulder, traffic backed up 1.5 miles. Showers and storms expected today, a high in the mid-70s. Tonight, partly cloudy, a low in the low 60s.
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12: It's Morning Edition from NPR News. I'm Leila Fadel.
13: And I'm Michelle Martin. Good morning. The head of the Smithsonian Institution, Lonnie G. Bunch III, says he will retire at the end of the year.
12: Bunch has spent nearly four decades with the Smithsonian, first as a curator, then as the head of the National Museum of African American History and Culture. He took over the top position at the Smithsonian in 2019 and said yesterday he's going to step down. It follows more than a year of criticism from President Trump and his administration about the Smithsonian, who have called the institution radical and divisive.
13: NPR's Andrew Limbong is covering this. Good morning, Andrew.
14: Morning, Michelle.
13: So why is Bunch retiring now?
14: Well, to hear him tell it, it's just time. Here's what he told NPR in an interview last night when asked why now.
15: Because I'm old as dirt. The reality is that after 38 years, I've been able to accomplish so much. I've learned so much. I've built such great relationships. And now I want to make sure that I have time to write, to think, but really to bore my grandkids to death. And now's the moment to do it.
14: There's a lot he's not saying there, especially when you take into account all the recent attacks President Trump and his administration have levied against the Smithsonian. But Bunch has denied any insinuation that his leaving had to do with pressures from the president.
13: Say more about those attacks, if you would, for people who haven't been following this.
14: Yeah, the president and his administration have been trying to paint the Smithsonian as radical activists, right? In 2025, Trump issued an executive order criticizing exhibits and programs that, quote, degrade shared American values. For example, the EO singled out an art exhibit about the history of sculpture and racism in America. Jump ahead to July of this year, the administration issued a long report criticizing the National Museum of American History for moving towards, quote, extreme political activism. And last month, the Department of the Interior said that the executive departments can't support the Smithsonian under the current leadership. Like I said, Bunch has denied, you know, that his retirement has anything to do with these criticisms. But his statement announcing the retirement said that he was leaving with mixed emotions.
13: Now, Bunch started out as a curator at Air and Space. He went to move on to American History and the National Museum of American History and Culture. But in his current role, he's in charge of all of the Smithsonian's museums, libraries, research centers, the National Zoo. Can you just say a little bit about what he's accomplished?
14: I mean, two pandas came to the National Zoo under his tenure. Remember that? That was a big deal. He got the ball rolling on two new history museums, one focused on women's history and another on the history of the American Latino. But he said that, you know, one of the big goals of his role as head of the Smithsonian was to help Americans embrace ambiguity and see America as a really complicated place.
13: And say more about him.
14: Yeah, well, Michelle, you know, you've interviewed him tons of times, right? He's got this breadth of knowledge about history, right? Actually, on top of him being the first African-American to lead the Smithsonian, he was the first historian to do so. You know, you ran through his career first as a curator, but then in 2005, he became the founding director of the Smithsonian's National Museum of African-American History and Culture. And this is before that museum even had a building, right? And so he spent like more than a decade thinking about that museum's collection, what the physical manifestation of African-American history would look like. look and feel like, the basic like nuts and bolts of constructing a building until it opened to the public in 2016.
13: One of the most visited museums in the world. Mm-hmm. And Andrew, remember when the museum opened? The mm-hmm. demand for tickets were so high, I think the website broke.
14: Oh, yeah. Like, for a while, it was the place to go in D.C., which actually took a bunch by surprise. Here's what he told NPR a year after the museum opened.
16: I didn't expect it to become a pilgrimage site so soon. You know, we thought we'd get 4,000 people a day. We're getting 6,000, 7,000, 8,000 a day. I didn't expect that.
14: And so, you know, Michelle, I think whatever the future holds for him or for the Smithsonian, that building will be his lasting legacy.
13: That is NPR's Andrew Limbong. Andrew, thank you.
14: Thanks, Michelle.
12: The White House is hitting back against Canada's latest tariffs, which were themselves retaliation for American ones. The Trump administration says it is now banning Canadian dairy, motorcycles, and alcoholic beverages. It's moving to make it harder for government agencies to buy Canadian products. And there are potentially more U.S. tariffs on Canadian cars and auto parts in January after the midterms. NPR's White House correspondent Emily Fang is looking into how the trade war is affecting the election. Good morning, Emily.
17: Good morning.
12: Okay, so affordability, I mean, it's a huge issue for these midterms. Will this newest round of tariffs between the U.S. and Canada make people have to pay more, raise prices?
17: Yes, on a limited number of goods. And you see it most obviously already with aluminum. It goes into American cars and auto parts, and prices for aluminum have jumped to a four-year high, in part because of the war with Iran, but also Canada made a lot of aluminum. These newest retaliatory tariffs from Canada are relatively narrow. They affect just about 6% of the overall trade volume with the U.S. But trade analysts I've spoken to highlight Ohio, Michigan, and especially Maine as the U.S. state most impacted by these tariffs. It makes a lot of the plywood and agricultural products that have been targeted. And Maine, as our listeners will know, is where Democrats are hoping to flip a Senate seat held by a longtime Republican senator, Susan Collins. Chad Bown, a trade expert at the nonpartisan Peterson Institute in Washington, argues to me American companies are going to hurt too because of this trade war, because right now they benefit from market access with Canada.
18: It keeps Canadian consumers interested in manufacturing and, for example, the production of cars that are made in North America, and makes it less likely that they're going to suddenly switch over and start wanting to buy Chinese electric vehicles.
17: So companies are now worried about losing market access. And also, for example, Canadian aircraft company Bombardier said in response to Trump's threat this week as well that it was maybe going to, the U.S. might ban its aircraft from being sold in the U.S. It said in response it actually creates thousands of jobs in the U.S. because so much of its supply chain is in the U.S. And so the argument is if it loses business, then its American suppliers lose business as well.
12: Now, Trump, at least publicly, doesn't seem worried about Canadian retaliation, and has over the last few days posted a lot on social media actually mocking Canada.
17: Right. So there was a flurry of posts over the weekend. Some of them appeared AI generated. There was one image that showed the U.S. flag overlaid across Canada and Greenland, which is another territory Trump is threatening to take over. You know, Trump has repeatedly lashed out at Canadian leaders over the last weeks. He said they are tougher to deal with than China. And that raises questions about how this trade spat with Canada affects the other trade wars the U.S. is fighting, namely with China.
12: How?
17: Well, Bound, that trade expert you just heard earlier, says all these trade wars the U.S. is involved in, they affect each other.
18: By putting pressure on Canada, you're weakening your own ability to fight the trade war with China.
17: Because he says if the U.S. wants to counter China, the U.S. needs to find new developed markets elsewhere, manufacturing bases elsewhere, like in Canada, but we have a trade war with them now. Furthermore, the U.S. now has several layers of tariffs on various countries, including Canada. They all originate from different pieces of legislation, and they're overseen by different departments in the U.S. government. And one effect of that complexity is the failed U.S.-Canada trade talks last month. You know, Canadian negotiators said it was the U.S. Commerce Department who came in with last-minute asks, and that upended talks the U.S. Trade Representative's office had been leading.
12: Well, that's NPR's Emily Fang. Thank you, Emily.
17: Thanks, Leila.
12: This is NPR News.
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4: It's 8:43, still 69 in Grand Rapids, 70 degrees in Holland, and 71 degrees in Muskegon. In Walker eastbound 96 at Walker Avenue, before the off-ramp, there's a crash on the left shoulder. Traffic is backed up to Fruit Ridge Avenue, about 1.5 miles. In Caledonia, Broadmoor Avenue and 84th Street, a crash in the work zone. In Ada, watch out for the crash at Fulton Street and Bronson Street. Showers and storms expected today, a high in the mid-70s. Tonight, partly cloudy, a low in the low 60s. Sunny tomorrow, a high in the mid-70s. Tomorrow night, clear, a low in the low 50s. Sunny Friday, a high in the upper 70s. Friday night, clear, a low around 60. And sunny Saturday, a high in the upper 70s.
21: A former trad wife now works relentlessly to stop other women from falling into the same precarious world she was trapped in for years. Her warnings next time, Here and Now.
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23: Good morning, I'm Leila Fadel. Damariscotta, Maine is a small town that thought it had a big problem. Police got a bunch of calls last week from people who said they saw Bigfoot. An officer tracked the Sasquatch down on Main Street and figured out it was just a guy in a very convincing costume. The chief of police said some on the force were a little disappointed the town didn't make national news. But wait, they're making national news right now. It's Morning Edition.
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24: It's Morning Edition from NPR News. I'm Leila Fadel.
13: And I'm Michelle Martin. The NFL season starts tonight with a rematch of February's Super Bowl. The defending champion Seahawks will host the New England Patriots in Seattle. No need to check your calendar. It is Wednesday, a rarity for an NFL season opener. Here to talk about that and what else we can expect this season is CBS sports writer John Breach. John, good morning.
25: Good morning, Michelle. Thanks for having me.
13: Well, thanks for coming. So, okay, only the second time in the league's 107-year history that it started the season on a Wednesday. Why is the NFL doing this?
25: Well, the NFL usually opens the season on a Thursday with the defending Super Bowl champion hosting a game, but the league decided to throw a wrench into things this year by holding a game in Australia, and that game is so far away that the league wanted to give the teams time to travel there, which meant that game had to be held in week one, and it was going to be on a weekday. So they knew as soon as they announced the game, that was going to be on a Wednesday or a Thursday. They decided to play that game on a Thursday, but they wanted to keep the tradition alive of letting the Super Bowl champ host the first game of the following season. So the Seahawks, the champs, are playing Wednesday night against the Patriots, and then you get the Thursday night game in Australia. So we might see this again at some point in the future, so maybe we should get used to these Wednesday games.
13: Okay. So speaking of the international games, this year the NFL will have 9 international games played in 7 cities. What is the NFL hoping to do by playing these games abroad?
25: Well, based on what NFL Commissioner Roger Goodell has said, the NFL is just trying to take over the world. They are trying to spread the love of this sport. This started back in 2007. The NFL played one game in London. That's how the international series started. Now you have 9 games this year. They're playing in Rio de Janeiro for the first time. They're playing in Paris for the first time. They're playing in Melbourne, Australia for the first time. So they're adding these new cities, these new locales every year. They've been talking about playing in Japan in the future, and the NFL's ultimate goal is to play 16 international games per season, which would have each team playing one game abroad each year. And that, I won't be surprised if that happens at some point in the next 5 years.
13: Okay, so football fans, we better start saving now, right? open up another account for this. All right, let's get into the actual football. What games are you paying attention to week one?
25: Yeah, there's a lot of fun games. The Seahawks-Patriots tonight, obviously. Rams 49ers in Australia. That's a good one. But when you look toward this weekend, one of the big ones is Broncos-Chiefs on Monday night. All eyes are kind of on Patrick Mahomes, the superstar quarterback for the Chiefs. He tore his ACL last December. And so this is going to be his first game back, and people are going to want to see how healthy he is. There's also the Steelers and the Falcons. You have the Steelers have a new head coach for the first time in 20 years, Mike McCarthy. They're playing a Falcons team that also has a new head coach in Kevin Stefanski. And then you have Aaron Rodgers, who is probably going into his last season as in the NFL after more than 20 years. He's going to be retiring at the end of the season. He's the Steelers quarterback. So that game is going to be very, very interesting. The Cowboys and the Giants on Sunday night. The Giants have a new head coach in John Harbaugh. So there are a lot of fun games to watch this weekend.
13: Before I let you go, any rookies who have caught your eye?
25: Well, there's always some fun rookies. The Titans have Carnell Tate, so if you flip around and see them playing, he's a wide receiver. He should be to win to Ohio State. He's a fun guy to watch. The Cardinals have Jeremiah Love, a running back that's really good out of Notre Dame. And then the Seahawks, the defending champs, playing tonight. They have a rookie running back who could be impressive. So if you're looking for a rookie to watch in tonight's game between the Seahawks and Patriots, go with Jadarian Price.
13: That's John Breach, covers the NFL for CBS Sports. Thanks for coming. This is Morning Edition from NPR News. I'm Michelle Martin.
24: And I'm Leila Fadel.
4: And I'm Phil Dawson in the WGVU newsroom. 69 degrees in Grand Rapids, 70 degrees in Holland, and 71 degrees in Muskegon. Downtown Grand Rapids is the new headquarters for Root Functional Medicine. WGVU's David Limbaugh reports the company is a startup that is trying to lower healthcare costs.
11: Root Functional Medicine was founded in 2022 by Grand Rapids-based family physician Dr. Erica Armstrong. Root partners with self-funded employers across the country, reducing costs and improving employee health by complementing primary care.
0: We use a functional medicine core model to do this. It really means figuring out the why someone isn't feeling well or behind having chronic conditions to both prevent illness and to reverse it at the root cause.
11: Dr. Armstrong says Root uses advanced lab testing, board-certified physicians and dietitians, and the world's first functional medicine operating system, Root OS, to help patients.
0: So for the individual, it is restored health, and for the employer, that means cost savings because they're no longer having to manage at the same or escalating costs year over year with the same types of treatments without a root cause layer added into their benefits plan.
11: Root is now leasing nearly 4,000 square feet for 16 employees on the second floor of 120 Ionia Avenue Southwest in downtown Grand Rapids.
0: West Michigan has so many self-funded employers who are ready and willing to jump in and be early adopters of a new innovative benefit.
11: Dr. Armstrong says that support has helped Root obtain the data needed to expand nationally. I'm David Limbaugh.
4: In Walker, eastbound 96 at Walker Avenue, crash on the left shoulder, traffic backed up 1.5 miles. Also in Wyoming, northbound 131 at 28th Street, crash on the shoulder, backed up there for 1.5 miles. Showers and storms expected today, a high in the mid-70s. Tonight, partly cloudy, a low in the low 60s.
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5: From Marketplace in Washington, I'm Kimberly Adams. President Trump ratcheted up his trade war with Canada late yesterday. Following Canada's new tariffs on about $20 billion worth of American goods, Trump announced a ban on imports of some Canadian beer, wine, and liquor, among other products. That's set to take effect later this month if the two sides can't reach an agreement. Marketplace's Henry Epp has more.
6: Booze has been at the center of the trade war with Canada ever since President Trump first started threatening to annex the United States' northern neighbor early last year. In response, many Canadian provinces pulled American alcohol from the shelves of government-owned liquor stores. American brands have returned to some Canadian stores, but a strict ban remains in effect in Ontario, the country's largest province. Now, President Trump is threatening to ban imports of Canadian beer, wine, whiskey, and other spirits, along with motorcycles and whey protein starting on September 29th. However, some Canadian brands have breweries and bottling plants in the U.S., so they may still be available to Americans, even if the ban takes effect. Meanwhile, Canada's trade minister said on social media that he's been in contact with U.S. Trade Representative Jamieson Greer. Reuters reports the two are expected to speak again in the next few days. I'm Henry Epp for Marketplace.
5: Let's do the numbers. Dow, S&P, and NASDAQ futures are down in the -0.4% to -0.6% range, with the Dow future down 339 points. The 10-year Treasury yield is up at 4.81%. And continued escalations in the war in the Middle East are driving up oil prices this morning. Brent crude jumped almost 3% and is now trading at over $100 a barrel. West Texas Intermediate crude is up more than 3% at $95.81 a barrel. And according to AAA, the average price for a gallon of regular gas is now $4.22. Diesel is at a record high of $5.94 a gallon. 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Unify IT. Simplify work. Ninja One. And by Vantage Score, the predictive credit score that helps lenders accurately assess an additional 33 million consumers using accurate, alternative, and trended data. VantageScore.com. New York Fashion Week kicks off tomorrow, and while the rich and famous may buy those clothes right away, many items will likely get a second life in the resale market. The secondhand market for designer clothes is booming. Online reseller The RealReal says demand for vintage on the site is up more than 400% since 2020, and rival ThredUp projects the global resale market will hit $400 billion by 2030. Karina Cohen writes Bottom Feeders Anonymous on Substack. It's a newsletter focused on secondhand and resale shopping. Good morning, Karina.
7: Hi, good morning.
5: You've been digging through these resale reports with, as you say on your Substack, the seriousness of a finance guy scouring the Federal Reserve's economic projections. So as a finance girl who scours those things myself, what stood out to you this year?
7: It wasn't so much about what people were buying or how much they were spending. It was sort of more about an attitude shift that's happening. That's more about prioritizing things like authenticity and personal taste. There's also a shift in prioritizing future resale value. So when shoppers are making purchases, they're thinking about selling it down the line and how good of an investment it will be as a future return.
5: Can you say a bit more about that? Because that idea of investment and value came up quite a bit in both the reports from The RealReal, which tends to have more high-end stuff, and ThredUp, which has sort of more regular clothes.
7: You don't really know what's going to hit in the future, but at any moment, you can have a cultural moment that makes demand for a certain bag or a certain item just skyrocket. And if you have that, then you've just made a buck.
5: What do you think these trends are telling us about how consumers are responding to the broader economy right now?
7: I think there's a lot you can sort of read in between the lines. Like, there's more of a demand for items that are in as-is condition, which could be interpreted as customers want something with a certain patina and character, but could also be interpreted as customers looking to, you know, save money. I think it just goes to show that with the resale market, you can really have some affordable options. You can have high quality options and they don't have to be mutually exclusive.
5: How do you think the tariff environment, which has pushed up the cost for things like cotton goods and denim, even as raw cotton has gotten cheaper, how do you think that's affecting the secondhand market?
7: For customers who want things like natural fibers, if you're buying primary market cotton, you've already seen a cost increase because cotton being imported from Asia, for example, is being tariffed at a very high rate. So items that are vintage aren't subject to those price increases.
5: Shein just went public last week with a quarter of the valuation at its peak. And according to these reports, that ties into what's going on in the resale market.
7: So the ThredUp report mentioned that 49% of younger generations have already reduced purchases of low quality apparel because it cannot be resold, which is bad news for fast fashion, but great news for the environment. I think you're seeing that the younger generations know that they might be throwing away their money a bit if they're buying an item that nobody will want in the future, and therefore they cannot make some of that money back the way they could if they bought like a vintage luxury item.
5: The secondhand resale market is projected to outpace the growth of the overall apparel market in the future. What do you think is just making resale so appealing to so many consumers right now?
7: I think chief among them, for me at least, is affordability and especially quality for the price that you're paying. With shoppers also sort of becoming more selective about materials, they're sort of questioning why they're being asked to pay, you know, $300 for a polyester dress that might not even feel that special to them. So knowing that you can go to a place like The RealReal where you can find this amazing archival piece for minimal cost, you get affordability, you get sustainability, better quality, uniqueness.
5: Karina Cohen writes the Bottom Feeders Anonymous on Substack, a secondhand fashion newsletter devoted to shoppers. Karina, thank you.
7: Thank you so much. So nice to talk to you.
5: In Washington, I'm Kimberly Adams with the Marketplace Morning Report. 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
4: Good morning. It's 8:59. I'm Phil Dawson in the WGVU newsroom. It's 70 degrees in Grand Rapids, 71 degrees in Holland, and 72 degrees in Muskegon. In Walker, eastbound 96 at Walker Avenue, before the off-ramp, a crash on the left shoulder. Traffic backed up to Fruit Ridge Avenue about 2 miles. In Wyoming, northbound 131 at 28th Street, before the off-ramp, crash on the shoulder. Traffic backed up there for 1.5 miles. In Belmont, watch out for the crash at Northland Drive and Rogue River Drive. And in Grand Rapids, eastbound 196 is slow from Lake Michigan Drive to 131, about a 2 mile backup because the ramp to northbound 131 is now closed and the ramp to southbound is still closed. Showers and storms expected today, a high in the mid 70s. Tonight, partly cloudy, a low in the low 60s. Sunny tomorrow, a high in the mid 70s. Tomorrow night, clear, a low in the low 50s. Sunny Friday, a high in the upper 70s. Sunny Saturday, a high in the upper 70s.
14: And good Wednesday to you. I'm Shelley Irwin. Next up on the show, an opportunity to climb stairs for a 9/11 cause takes place this Saturday. We talk about it. Plus, let's talk about Tech Week, Grand Rapids Chamber, GVSU, Clarecast, partner to discuss AI and predictive intelligence. We get the players involved and a dental opportunity happening next week. That and more next on the Shelley Irwin Show from 9 to 10.
15: NPR News in Washington, I'm Corva Coleman. President Trump now says the U.S. will block Canadian alcoholic beverages, dairy products, and motorcycles in addition to other trade measures. He's retaliating after Canada imposed about $20 billion worth of its own retaliatory tariffs on U.S. goods. NPR's Emily Feng has more.
16: Writing on a social media site, Truth Social, Trump took umbrage with Canada's strict limits on American dairy imports, which has been a historical point of contention with the U.S., and he accused Canada of running, quote, a scam, in response to which Trump said he'd ordered the GSA to remove all Canadian origin products. The GSA is the federal government's procurement platform, and it handles hundreds of billions of dollars of orders and contracts for goods and software and other services that support federal offices. Trump also threatened over the weekend to stop Canadian aircraft company Bombardier from selling in the U.S., to which the Canadian company put out a statement explaining much of its supply chain and its parts are made in the U.S. at American companies. Emily Fang, NPR News, The White House.
15: New York City has settled two lawsuits linked to air quality risks after the 9/11 terror attack 25 years ago. NPR's Brian Mann reports the city is also releasing documents withheld for decades by past mayors.
12: After the 9/11 attack, much of Lower Manhattan was covered in thick dust. Mayor Zoran Mamdani says past Democratic and Republican city administrations concealed details of the toxic material in that debris.
17: These are documents that show what the city knew about the toxic air around Ground Zero, when they knew it, and how they acted to limit liability.
12: Comedian Jon Stewart campaigned for release of these documents. During a press conference, Stewart said acknowledging the devastating impact of toxic air after 9/11 is long overdue.
18: We've lost three times as many people to 9/11-related illnesses as we did on 9/11. Three times as many, almost 10,000 people.
12: On Friday, during a 9/11 ceremony, New York City will hold a moment of silence for those who've died from 9/11-related illnesses. Brian Mann, NPR News, New York.
15: Israeli officials are expressing anger after the United Kingdom said it would sanction Israeli settlements in the occupied West Bank. The UK says this is needed to stop settlement expansion and Israeli settler violence against Palestinians. Other nations, including Canada and France, also imposed their own sanctions. NPR's Carrie Kahn says Israel has responded to the UK.
19: Foreign Minister Gideon Saar called the UK's statements about Israel's conduct in the West Bank outrageous lies. He said they were morally distorted and anti-Semitic. Retaliation, too, was quick. They announced the closure of the British consulate in East Jerusalem. That office mainly deals with Palestinian affairs. And they had a list ready of British representatives that are now barred and expelled from Israel.
15: NPR's Carrie Kahn reporting. You're listening to NPR.
4: In the WGVU newsroom, I'm Phil Dawson. The city of Grand Rapids has not said when or if they will require the new downtown Acrisure Amphitheater to obey the Grand Rapids Noise Ordinance. Last month, on behalf of clients who live in nearby Plaza Towers condominiums, attorney Ron Vanderveen won a court order requiring the amphitheater to obey the ordinance.
20: They have no quarrel with there being an amphitheater. The problem is they don't appreciate those concerts being forced upon them in their living room. The city argued that there are no limits on the amphitheater. The judge disagreed. Question is, when will the city enforce its ordinance?
4: Vanderveen says the sound escaping from the venue during concerts far exceeds the city's 60 decibel noise limit. When her term in office ends this year, Governor Gretchen Whitmer says whoever succeeds her should continue her education policies. Under her leadership, she says the state has changed reading curriculum, offers students free meals, and pays for literacy coaches.
21: We've got to see it through. We can't change courses every couple of years and think we're going to get better results.
4: The latest scores show a slight decline in the percentage of Michigan students grades 3 through 8 reading at grade level. Governor Whitmer says change doesn't happen overnight. A Western Michigan University professor who wrote a book about Lake Ontario says very few Americans have ever even touched the water. President Trump issued an executive order renaming Lake Ontario Lake America. Professor Daniel McFarlane says the lake is more Canadian than American.
26: The Ontario side is the most densely populated part of all of Canada. A quarter of Canadians live there.
4: McFarlane says the U.S. does not have any authority to rename Lake Ontario. I'm Phil Dawson.
14: Happy Wednesday to you. Getting you oriented. Yes, it's Wednesday, the 9th day of September, 2026. There we are. And yes, ready to go. Big morning we have, as we do every morning. Special programming. I'd say 90% of the show on Friday dedicated to 9/11, but let's tee it up as we speak. There is a 9/11 memorial stair climb this Saturday to commemorate the 25th anniversary. Kevin Selmayr, we thank you for your service. You were with Grand Rapids Fire Department for 31 years, retired from that, retired as a fire marshal for the state of Michigan, and now, because you failed retirement, you are part of the National Fallen Firefighters Foundation. Good morning, Kevin.
27: Hey, good morning. Thanks for having me on. And yeah, I have been very involved with the National Fallen Firefighters Foundation, actually all the way back to 2011. But yes, I definitely continue to be actively involved in the fire service.
14: Thank you for your service. We get you back to talk more about your history, but let's cut to the chase and ask about what's happening on Saturday.
27: So on Saturday, September 12th at 9 a.m. out at LMCU ballpark, out off West River and 131, we will be having a stair climb for the 25th anniversary of 9/11, but also to raise money for the National Fallen Firefighter Foundation.
14: Tell me about your foundation.
27: So the foundation honors the fallen. So every year there are firefighters who die in the line of duty. And the money that is raised from the stair climb actually is used for the memorial service. That's the first weekend in May each year in Emmitsburg, Maryland, is where the national monument is at for firefighters and the memorial. And that's, and then also money is used to continue to support the families of the fallen as they move on and the changes in their lives after they lose a firefighter in the line of duty.
14: Again, thank you, and we are all remembering. Tell me how Saturday works.
27: So Saturday registration is 8 a.m. Anyone can come out and participate because there is a fee. It is a fundraising event. But kids under 18 are free. So we're looking for families want to come out or individuals want to come out, support the National Fallen Firefighter Foundation. The walk itself or the stair climb will kick off at 9 a.m.
14: And, I mean, stair climb, yes, a way to remember your FDNY firefighters, but more on how many stairs am I climbing?
27: 110 flights of stairs, which is the equivalent of what it was to go to the top of the World Trade Center and that the firefighters climbed on 9/11.
14: Am I getting pledges for this, Kevin?
27: Yeah, we're, if you go to the website for the 9/11 stair climb, there definitely is, folks could, raise money from their friends and families and bring that to the ballpark in the form of a donation. And there's the ability to get online for the event and also, donate there also.
14: How long will it take me to do this in a perfect world?
27: Well, you're going to get to, you're going to get an opportunity because it's going up and down the stairs at the ballpark. So it's not like we're in a building, we're going up 110 stories. But you can take as long as you need to climb and remember. And there'll be firefighters that will be out there. That, this is an opportunity for the community to come out and see first responders from across Michigan and beyond. Actually, we have people that come from farther than West Michigan to participate in the stair climb. And these stair climbs are going on all over the country. And this is a big event for the National Fallen Firefighter Foundation. But it's the 25th anniversary, and we want to remember the 343 firefighters who died that day at the World Trade Center.
14: Again, it will be energizing to do the climb, but also, again, if I can use the word, emotional, knowing that others were not able to come home after their climb. Details one more time, Kevin, for Saturday, please.
27: It's at the Lake Michigan Credit Union Ballpark, located at 131 in West River. Registration starts at 8, and then the climb itself starts at 9 a.m. Kids under 18 are free for the event, and we're looking for folks to make donations. And there will be firefighters that have actually been out raising money in teams. You'll see them in gear with air packs on and everything, doing the climb to remember, to raise money for the National Fallen Firefighter Foundation.
14: There is a bottom line, as there should be. All right, once again, Kevin Selmayr, thank you for your service with Grand Rapids Fire Department for 31 years, fire marshal to boot for the state, and now, yes, part of this wonderful National Fallen Firefighters Foundation. All right, enjoy your Saturday. Thank you.
27: Thank you. Take care.
14: Again, more talk on that opportunity to remember on 9/11. We're asking those, where were you on 9/11? So stand by for that. Next week, a big week for my next guest. It's Tech Week, Grand Rapids. Let's talk about how my four guests are involved as Claire Cast hosts the Grand Valley State University Grand Rapids Chamber to discuss, you bet, AI and predictive intelligence in action for West Michigan. So let's do, as we say, the mic checks. Claire Cast CEO and co-founder Bradley Taylor, good morning to you.
0: Good morning, Shelley.
14: Dr. Deborah Harrington, Director, Center for Community and Experiential Engagement with Grand Valley. Dr. Harrington, hello.
0: Good morning.
14: Dr. Dana Hebriard, Assistant Director for the Center for Community and Experiential Engagement at Grand Valley. Hi, Dana.
0: Good morning, Shelley.
14: Andy Johnson's been here, Senior Vice President of Strategic Initiatives at the Grand Rapids Area Chamber of Commerce.
2: Good morning.
14: Happy day to you. All right, let's get into this conversation. Wonderful week we will have next week, but we prepare appropriately. Would you remind us what's happening, Bradley Taylor, on behalf of ClearCast?
11: Yeah, I would be happy to, and thank you for having us, Shelley. So next week we have a panel at the Grand Rapids Chamber on Thursday the 17th at 9 a.m., where I will moderate a panel where we will get to hear from Dana and Debbie from Grand Valley and Andy from the Chamber, just in how together we are using predictive intelligence to benefit West Michigan.
14: September 17th, 9 a.m., as you mentioned, at the Chamber. We'll get all the specifics on that. Let me stay with you, Bradley. What is predictive intelligence, please?
11: Sure. So every business leaves a trail before something happens to it. It may post jobs if it's growing. It may slow hiring if it's struggling. There may be leadership changes, benefit plan changes, tech stack changes. All of this typically can be seen prior to some sort of news release or a meeting where maybe these sorts of changes are discovered. So predictive intelligence is using AI and massive amounts of data to try to see something coming. At ClearCast, we've built our business around a signal that we believe is most telling for the trajectory of a company or an organization, which is headcount changes. So if we can forecast up to 12 months into the future what might be happening at a business, if it's growing, if it's under pressure, then we can tell our customers what they might be able to do about that in advance. And so it's been fun to work with Grand Valley and the Chamber because the ingredients that we use for our headcount forecasting is a lot of different types of data, such as people data, which can help us understand who's working for businesses, what types of backgrounds do these individuals have. And we've been able to put that together into a project which Dana and Debbie will speak about. And then for the Chamber, trying to understand what does West Michigan need when Andy's out in Lansing or when the Chamber's working with its members, how does the Chamber best serve what our community will need in the future versus just sort of what's been happening in the past?
14: Yes. So again, the impact of Grand Valley's mission and GR Chamber's mission and their people served one of your key goals.
11: Yeah, that's right.
14: Let me turn to you, both Deborah and Dana, if I may. Well, let me begin with you, Deborah. Predictive intelligence, how is this helping Grand Valley students and staff empower students?
0: Well, as you are well aware, we are in a quickly changing world, and these transferable skills that are at the core of a liberal education, like communication and problem solving and collaboration, are more important than ever. And so what these data from ClearCast are allowing us to do is make this real for students. I can look at 1.3 million open job postings and show them that the top skills employers are looking at are these transferable skills. I can make the curriculum more relevant for my students because I can say, remember that communication that businesses are really looking for? Well, in this assignment, here's how we're developing those communication skills. And then we have a lot of students at Grand Valley who, you know, they come to Grand Valley and they've never taken a philosophy course before or a sociology course. They take it as part of their general education. They love it, but they think, well, I can't major in this because I don't know what I could do with it. Mm-hmm. And with these data, we can show them these are all of the different companies that employ a philosophy major, or drill down and say these are all the ones that employ a Grand Valley philosophy major, so that they can see that they can study what they love and still have a lot of different job opportunities.
14: Yes. The session will cover specific applications, what, across higher education and civic leadership, and you use this platform data to evaluate alumni career paths, as you mentioned, right?
0: Yes.
14: Yes. Dana, take that away for me.
1: Well, career readiness really starts on day one, and students need that earlier, more intentional engagement. And faculty, as Debbie noted, need that clearer visibility into how classroom learning outcomes connect to that evolving work needs. So the breadth of opportunities that exist for people with a humanities degree, like Bradley, who was a history major, students with those nonlinear paths might walk into the career fair and be overwhelmed by the magnitude that 250-plus employers that are there and not know where to begin, not know how to start that conversation. So several employees stand out as particular strong opportunities, and that's what the ClearCast platform has taught us, right? People like a sociology major, anthropology major, they have this great insight into understanding people, organizations, communities, culture, human behavior, and ClearCast helped us to distill that, but then also create that language for the students of what to say when they go and meet an individual. So I do want to note, like, data improves conversations, but it doesn't replace the people. So we are using this to help illuminate pathways, not replace those relationships.
14: Nice. Let's bring you into the conversation, Andy Johnston, on behalf of Grand Rapids Chamber, using predictive intelligence at the Chamber. How's it being done?
2: Well, Chamber, we always want to create more certainty in an uncertain world, and tools like predictive intelligence just help us be better at that work. It helps us see around corners better, see what's coming, see what members and the broader business community is experiencing, and then we can break that down and share it with the rest of the membership to help them make better decisions. So that leads to action, and that action usually leads to progress.
14: Yes. A little bit filling in the blanks, Grand Rapids Network, what, of more than 2,500 member organizations targeting support services, yes?
2: Yeah, we're at 3,000 members now, so the growth has been great over the past 2 years. And if you're not a member yet, we'd love to have you join so that you can see the collaborative office space. If you're not a member, you should come to the Tech Week event, though, next Thursday and drink our coffee and enjoy this great discussion on predictive intelligence. We're excited about using the platform that ClearCast has put together because it's really going to help us do better, not just helping individual members and meeting them where they need, but the membership as a whole, and helping to identify also different opportunities to advance Chamber priorities. We're excited.
14: Bradley Taylor, CEO and co-founder of ClearCast, bringing you back in. So there's a panel discussion with, of course, here represented. How will it work? Who would you like in your audience specifically for this?
11: Yeah, I think people interested in what's happening in West Michigan, certainly, I think it's really encouraging and exciting what both organizations are doing, from how do you advance the education of a child, or think about a return. I've got two kids out of college and one in now, so when I think of what Grand Valley's doing from the parental point of view of how you're going to help my child get a job or study what they love. And so I think hearing what Grand Valley is doing is great from the business community and being a chamber member ourselves, just knowing that chamber's interested in creating programming that's going to best suit where our community's headed is exciting to me. And so I think anybody interested in the evolving world of AI and how AI can be used in different ways, blending external data with internal data to create new opportunities is really what we want to focus on.
14: Wonderful. Back to you, Dr. Harrington, again, directing the Class Center for Experiential Learning at Grand Valley, professor of chemistry in the Integrated Science Program. You've multitask a little bit.
1: A little.
14: Yes. What else would you like to add to this? What do you look forward to for the panel discussion?
0: I'm actually really looking forward to any questions that people have. I want to know what other people are interested in around these topics and the ideas that they might have.
14: Yes, and same to you, Dr. Hebriard, Assistant Director, Class Center for Experiential Learning. What gets you excited about this conversation?
1: I've just been excited to work with ClearCast. I mean, we were talking before we started about how we have interns at ClearCast helping to really create the platform. And so engaging the students in that real world, hands-on, like from the ground up learning, I think that it's a real opportunity to learn from the audience and then also to share a little bit more about how we can use predictive analysis in making us better at the work that we are doing.
2: And that's what I hear from people in the business community all the time. Is how do I use these tools better? Or how do I just use these tools? How do I train my team on using these tools? And I think this forum is going to be a good discussion about that, because there's so much data and information out there, and this platform really helps, you know, take all that information and break it down into, again, useful information that you can take action on.
14: Yes. And this is an hour-long panel, so I trust you'll have your set questions with your guests and then take questions from the audience. Bradley?
11: That's right. Exactly. Yeah.
14: What else do we need to share? All good? Check off all of our plates. Landy Johnston, looking at you.
2: Yeah, absolutely. I mean, in addition to the discussion, I think it's going to be a great opportunity to network with like-minded people who are interested in this topic. And, you know, the Q&A session, is usually the most interesting, like we were discussing. So come prepared with some questions, and the chamber will have the coffee hot and ready for you.
14: Wonderful. Is this a free and open to the public?
11: Yes.
14: You're all good, Dana?
1: We're all good. We're very excited about all the different opportunities that are happening next week for Tech Week.
14: Wonderful. And Deborah, you're good?
3: I am good. Yes, we would love to see you out there. So come join us on a Thursday morning.
14: Details one more time. It's entitled GVSU and Grand Rapids

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3: In the WGVU newsroom, I'm Phil Dawson with the weather forecast. Showers and storms expected today, a high in the mid-70s. Tonight, partly cloudy, a low in the low 60s. Sunny tomorrow, a high in the mid-70s. Tomorrow night, clear, a low in the low 50s. Sunny Friday, a high in the upper 70s. Friday night, clear, a low around 60. Sunny Saturday, a high in the upper 70s. Saturday night, cloudy, a low in the low 60s. Partly sunny on Sunday, a high in the upper 70s.
4: 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Good morning to you.
5: Yes, good morning, Shelley. It's always great to talk to you. And to talk about this great event that we do.
4: You are wonderful. I hope asking us to open wide never gets old for you.
5: Not at all. When you love what you do and you love helping people, it's not a problem.
4: Nice. Dr. Dykstra, thank you for your team, you and your team, Hudsonville Dental, for Smiles from the Heart, a Friday, September 18th event. What's happening?
5: All right, so we set up a big tent in the parking lot. We have our team members come and volunteer for the day. And so we have people come in and we do an exam, and they can choose either a basic cleaning, if that's all they need. If they have a toothache, we'll try and help with that, an extraction or whatever. Or if they just have some cavities, we'll do a filling or two. So just basically those, like no big implants or dentures, but simple things.
4: Yes. Who's your target audience with this?
5: Our target audience, it's actually varied. But number one, it's those who just can't afford dental care. They can't afford anything else either, probably. So it's people who can't afford it. Another thing that we found is some people who have just been away from dentistry for a while and are scared and are afraid to make a big commitment. This is a way for them to come in and give it a try and find out, hey, modern dentistry isn't like they remember it. So just a way to get safely back into the dental world.
4: That's why the word smiles is involved, because we're going to smile when we walk in and smile when we walk out, and obviously our teeth are part of our smile. This is Dr. Dykstra. Looks like an 8 to 1 p.m. day at your Hudsonville Dental Office Central. Do I make an appointment?
5: No, we don't take appointments. It's first come, first serve. That's why we'll have the tent up in the morning. We'll try and have coffee for people when they come and water. So we try and make it comfortable for them. And then first come, first serve. And that's how it works. That's how we've done it every year. And I think we have, probably some repeat patients each year that come. So they know the program. But we have people out there to help guide and support and help and triage all of that stuff.
4: I know last year, yes, you cared for 93 patients. You provided 38,000 at least in donated dental care. We know the importance of, needing to take care of our teeth, but you've got to pay for it as well. Taking care of our teeth, what is the

0: secret to making sure they last forever?
1: Well, that's a great question, Shelley. But no, number one, the good old standby of brushing, flossing, keeping your teeth as clean as you can. And the other is you don't put off dental care when it's small and minor, because once a problem starts, until it's remedied, it continues to get worse and more expensive. So brushing, flossing, and if they can, regular dental care. The other thing, diet has such a big part, Shelley. Where we see the most cavities usually is people who suck on Mountain Dew or sugary sports drinks all day, because they're very acidic and they just speed the decay process. And so just eat wisely, not too much sugar. Don't snack all day, because every time you're snacking, you're putting some form of sugar through your mouth, unless you're eating only vegetables and nuts. So and a fairly nutritious diet, basic oral care, and basic exams if you can do it. And sometimes it's hard to make that a priority, but if you want to keep your teeth the whole life and stay healthy, that's a good thing. And I also wrote a book, and it's basically about the connection between your oral health and your systemic health, because your mouth is your gateway to your body. So, you know, just taking good care of your mouth, Shelley, helps you take the best care of your body that you can. If we all want to live forever.
0: Well, there is that too. But let's have a pretty smile and a healthy smile as well. Thanks to you and yours, Friday, September 18th, you do share the smiles from the heart. Details one more time, Dr. Brad Dykstra.
1: Okay, Friday, September 18th, 8 a.m. to 1 p.m., Hudsonville Dental, Main Clinic Office, 3250 Central Boulevard in Hudsonville, which is right across from the fire station and the City Hall, easy to find. Just come.
0: Bring your smile.
1: And a problem that we can help you with.
0: Thank you for you, and continue. Brush, what, twice a day?
1: Yeah, twice a day is good. I mean, technically after every meal, but if you brush twice a day, you're doing 90% of the work.
0: All right. Well, I want to get to 100, so I'll follow your lead. All right. Enjoying this conversation we have. Thank you very much. Smiles from the heart on Friday, September 18th. Thanks to, of course, you and yours with Hudsonville Dental. Dr. Dykstra, take care.
1: Thank you, Shelley.
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4: In the WGVU newsroom, I'm Phil Dawson with the weather forecast. Showers and storms expected today, a high in the mid-70s. Tonight, partly cloudy, a low in the low 60s. Sunny tomorrow, a high in the mid-70s. Tomorrow night, clear, a low in the low 50s. Sunny Friday, a high in the upper 70s. Friday night, clear, a low around 60. Sunny Saturday, a high in the upper 70s. Saturday night, cloudy, a low in the low 60s. Partly sunny on Sunday, a high in the upper 70s.
0: I like those 70s there. Still in the summertime mode. I'm Shelley Irwin. Thanks for listening to the show. Pause with a Cause, assistance and facility dogs changing lives for many. That would be the role for Dave and Sandy Smith for many of your having those foster pups now with the visiting dogs and more. Let's cut to the chase and bring you in as well, Sydney Baxter, to talk about the tales, trails, and triumphs to highlight the impact of facility dogs at children's hospitals and beyond, plus puppy raisers. So good morning to you, Sandy Smith.
5: Good morning, Shelley.
0: Good morning to you, Dave Smith.
6: Hello, good morning.
0: And hello to you, Sydney Baxter.
7: Good morning.
0: All right. We're sans dog today, aren't we?
7: We are, yes. Okay. Surprisingly.
0: Well, you know, because we want to talk about them. Pause with the Cause, doing great to work. Global headquarters in Wayland, Michigan. Let me stay with you, Dave Smith, former board member. Many foster pups under your and Sandy's reins. We will not ask you to name all their
6: good
0: names. You probably could. How do you describe Pause with the Cause?
6: Well, Pause with the Cause, it means a lot to us. It's a not-for-profit organization that trains dogs for the service for people with disabilities. And the thing that really brought Sandy and I to Pause with a Cause, two main things. The dog is free to the client, and they have this prison program for part of the training process. And those are the two things that really brought us in. And then the more we learn about Pause, the more we love it.
0: Yes, and knowing that their lives will be with those who are in need. Sandy, what was your reaction when this opportunity came your way many years ago to foster your first puppy?
5: Well, when I was a teenager, my family raised a puppy for a different organization, and that was so meaningful, and it was hard to turn him in, and then he graduated out of the program, so we got to keep him. But then a friend of ours, a very good friend, said, "You really should do this. You really should do this. I'll help you. It's not hard. You really should do this." So.
0: And we know Sandy Smith says yes then.
5: Yes.
0: Well, wonderful. And staying with you, Sandy, how many foster pups have you raised and moved on in general?
5: So we've had 7 pups that we've done completely through. And then we have respited a couple. People need help, and they come to us for a short time.
0: And Dave Smith, who's in the household now?
6: Yeah, we have two retired mama dogs at our house, Paisley and Astro. Both of them are now also visiting Paws dogs. So they are, it's like I would call it a visiting therapy dog. So we take them places to do therapy work. We're a team. Paisley and I are a team, and Astro and Sandy are a team. And the team means I do the transportation and Paisley does the therapy.
0: Yes, the good work that is to be done. Hence, Sydney Baxter, on behalf of Pause with a Cause, that's why Dave and Sandy Smith are being honored at next week's events with a really cool award. Take it from here.
7: Yeah. So we are honoring them with the Heart of Paws Award. Truly, they have done so much for our organization by raising puppies and now being part of our Animal Assisted Services Department, where they're bringing therapy dogs all over the Grand Rapids in West Michigan community and beyond. So all part of our Animal Assisted Services Department, and that's what this event is going to benefit. And so cool full circle moment.
0: Yes. Tell me about next Wednesday night.
7: Yeah, so Tales, Trails, and Triumphs is going to be held at Indian Trails Camp next Wednesday starting at 6 p.m. And, of course, honoring Dave and Sandy and also recognizing all the incredible work of our facility dogs and our visiting Paws dogs. So we're really excited to talk, more about the community impact. These dogs are truly changing lives in hospitals, and not just for the patients that are getting to experience the joy of a wagging tail, but also for the professionals being supported by these dogs.
0: I don't know. I don't want to ask how many lampshades or things on the shelf that the tails have hit.
8: or the shoes.
0: Mm. But puppies will be puppies. And
5: exactly.
0: There is that opportunity to, continue what you have done. Before I go back to you, Dave and Sandy, how do I get tickets for next Wednesday?
7: Yeah, definitely check our website, pausewithacause.org. You can get more information. You can join the wait list for tickets if you need to. And also see our silent auction packages.
0: See, everybody wants to honor the Smiths. Dave and
5: honor
0: Sandy.
5: Pause.
0: All right, back to, I guess, being advocates for puppy raisers, somewhat in review, Dave, but what made you keep on keeping? I mean, the only negative is you have to often say goodbye at the end of the year.
6: It's very difficult to say goodbye to the dogs, but we understand going in that we have to give up the dog. People have asked
0: because the dog needs to keep moving.
6: He has to keep moving. People have asked me how long it takes to get attached, and I tell them 3, maybe 4 minutes, usually. But somebody else's need is bigger than our want. So Sandy and I consider this our sacrificial giving part of our life. So we are able to give the puppy up with a lot of tears.
0: Yes.
6: And we solve that by just taking another puppy.
0: Well, there is that, that is a reality check. Sandy, are you able to know where your pup that you've had for a year as a foster parent eventually lands, the good person that he or she will stay with?
5: Sometimes. It's up to the client or the Animal Assistance Services host to connect with us. We usually provide photos and little history, and then Paws passes that on to their destination. And if they reach out to us, we're happy to be part of their either just email life or one of our dogs is in Florida, and we've contacted by email, and I've sent pictures and stuff. But one of them is close, and we've seen him once in a while.
0: Yeah,
5: so
0: yeah, there we are. Talk to me a little bit about Dave, the need for foster pup raisers, even at this time.
6: Yeah, the need for service dogs is much greater than the capacity that Paws has right now. So the goal is to increase capacity at Paws of the Cause, to get more and more dogs out into the hands of clients that need them, and that means we need more dogs. We need more puppy raisers in order to achieve that goal. And so there's always a need for people to raise puppies. There's lots of opportunities. You can raise a puppy for the first 6 months and somebody could take it over to the second 6 months. You could do the full year. There's a lot. You could do co-raising and swap off like every month or so. There's lots of opportunities to get involved.
0: Yes, you concur with that, Sydney. And again, I'm sure learn more about that on Wednesday.
7: Yes, you will. Lots of volunteer opportunities. And, of course, you get to hear a little bit more about Dave and Sandy's story and all the incredible things that they have done for Paws and their advocacy for us.
0: You have another piece of story you want to share about them?
7: Ooh.
0: Sandy?
7: Go ahead, Sandy.
0: You want to talk about yourself?
5: No, but I think one of the things that we were so happy about when we started is the family feeling at Paws. Once you're in, you have support, you have mentors. We walk alongside people walk alongside us. When we had our first litter of puppies at home, we were brand new to that. We had so much help and encouragement that yes, we can do this. So
0: what's Dave, what's that like? So you are literally with the next phase, you had the puppies, you had the mommy, yes?
6: Yes, yeah. So, we have the puppies born at our house.
0: We're talking goldens?
6: Goldens, yes.
0: Nothing like a golden puppy smell.
6: There's nothing better than puppy breath. There is not. And, so we had the puppies at our house. We keep them there for about 8 weeks. But the training even starts then, where you pay attention to the dog that sits. Mm-hmm. And we had one, I think it was Mr. Red. He was always the last one to be picked up because he was the last one to sit for me. And then we after 8 weeks, you turn them in. About week seven, I'm ready for them to be gone.
8: Okay.
6: And then week eight, we turn them in, and I'm happy. And about week nine, it's like, I miss those little buggers.
0: But you know, again, they're on to their next phase. And then, again, Sydney, training is exceptional, what happens between the walls in Wayland.
7: Yeah. So PAWS has a very unique model. So our foster puppy raisers take that pup for the first year of their life. They're working on basic commands, sit, stay, come, all of those classic things that you know with your dog. But then our trainers really take it to the next level, and they're doing that customized training. And it's not only for those clients with disabilities, it's also for those facilities, for those hospitals, for the schools, the universities that these dogs are going to. And that's truly what makes PAWS so unique. So,
0: what do you look forward to most next week, Dave Smith?
6: Just being with the PAWS family, really, to being with all our friends, and it's gonna be awesome.
0: Wonderful, Sandy. Same question to you. Will you be able to take it all in?
5: Maybe. Be overwhelming, of course, but we see so many of these people on a regular basis. But just to celebrate the organization and what dogs can do for people and communities is exciting.
0: Yes, changing lives for sure. Well, congratulations, Dave and Sandy Smith. Heart of PAWS Award. You will be honored. Your longstanding commitment to PAWS, your mission to transform, of course, lives and strengthen communities. But you're not done yet. There's still work to do, as they say. Thank you very much. Sydney Baxter, your final words, please.
7: All right. Definitely check out Tales, Trails, and Triumphs at pawswithacause.org. And then also maybe sneak over to our blog and check out Dave and Sandy's story on our website.
0: Wonderful. Thank you all. See you next week.
7: Thank you.

0: This summer, something happened with an OpenAI test that's put the tech world on high alert. A swarm of agentic AI broke out of OpenAI, formed its own chat boards, and attacked another company. And it happened multiple times. The agentic AI even talked about self-sacrifice in order to achieve its goals. Now, this isn't a story about AI consciousness. It's actually a story about some very human failures. That's on the next On Point.
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2: In the WGVU newsroom, I'm Phil Dawson with the weather forecast. Showers and storms expected today, a high in the mid-70s. Tonight, partly cloudy, a low in the low 60s. Sunny tomorrow, a high in the mid-70s. Tomorrow night, clear, a low in the low 50s. Sunny Friday, a high in the upper 70s. Friday night, clear, a low around 60. Sunny Saturday, a high in the upper 70s. Saturday night, cloudy, a low in the low 60s. Partly sunny on Sunday, a high in the upper 70s.

0: 9:48 in the morning. Thanks for listening. Happy Wednesday to you. Saturday, September 12th, big day. We talked about the climb at LMCU Stadium. Of course, the stair climb. There also will be many other opportunities to get out and walk for a good cause. We'll talk about that tomorrow. But how about heading to the big room this Saturday at 7 p.m.? We're going to witness Julian McCullough as he returns to Grand Rapids for one night only. I get to talk to you, Aaron Putnam, about the opportunity. Good morning, Aaron.
1: Good morning, Shelley. How are you? Thanks for having me.
0: You're quite welcome. Thank you for you. Let's get right into our conversation. You, on behalf of the Dead Ends, the Dead End Kids Productions. Tell me about this.
1: Dead End Kids Productions, I have a partner, Heather O'Loughlin. I've been producing shows around the country for the last 5 or 6 years. We've developed a booking company, and we are getting friends of in comedy gigs in Grand Rapids and helping out the big room with everything they're doing there. It's Julian's our first artist coming through. We developed this to kind of prove that, you know, you can go after your dreams, do what you need to do, and it doesn't matter what adversity you went through as a child or whatever. You know, there's ways to better your life. Ooh. And it's a couple of Dead End Kids bringing that, which has always been kind of a thing, you know, Dead End Kids, like latchkey kids, or, you know, kids that, you know, don't have a lot of parenting or whatever, like, you know, people that need to feel part of a community. So we kind of developed that. We really do want to focus on having comics grow. And then, like, obviously using good friends of mine that are so successful already and hilarious, like Julian, to bring him in. And we wanted to start off with a nice family, fun comedy show. It's Julian's going to be great. We're excited.
0: No, I can feel the passion. Of course, you can't beat the venue, the Big Room Grand Rapids, this live entertainment and events venue of, yes, in our wonderful Silva on 975 Ottawa. All right, introduce us to Julian McCullough, if you would.
1: Julian McCullough has been doing stand-up comedy since 2005, I believe. You know, his accolades through the years, you know, Chelsea Lately, he's at E! Entertainment, been a touring con for many years, father, family guy, and him and Nate Bargatze, he was on the biggest world tour, record-breaking tour with Nate all over the country for the last 3 years, and he was hosting that. So he's been in all these rooms, and he's just, you know, this is just another chapter in his kind of long, like, great career, really, and I'm really happy to have him back there. Yeah, he's super funny. And it's clean, you know, it's like everybody can go. It's a good show. And he's been coming to Grand Rapids probably for the last 15, 16 years, mostly at Dr. Grin. So people should remember him from that. And then if they saw him on Nate. So great, hilarious comedian, Julian McCullough. Yeah.
0: Yes, I know recent multiple appearances on The Tonight Show with Jimmy Fallon. And again, yes, having graced Grand Rapids prior. So thank you for that. Looks like a 7 p.m. show. How do I get tickets?
1: 7 p.m. show. Doors are at 6. You can go to thebigroomgr.com, or you can see it on socials. It's up just about anywhere. Just Julian McCullough, Big Room. And, yeah, the doors open at 6. Show's going to be about 90 minutes. And, yeah, we're hoping for a good turnout.
0: Yes.
1: It's going very well.
0: Yes, wonderful. Aaron Putnam, along with Julian McCullough, will be returning to Grand Rapids. And, of course, the Big Room, the place to be, talking and representing the Dead End Kids Productions, along with Heather O'Loughlin, a great co-owner as well. In these days, how important is it for us to laugh, Aaron?
1: I mean, you know, it sounds weird. It's like, oh, you know, we have to find that. But if you don't, it's like everybody is living life on life's terms. And, you know, it's good to just, we're getting news shoved down our throat and everything is all these things going on. It's like, if you really can let yourself go and go laugh and have a good time, you would be like, okay, we have to take it easy on each other. It's just a good community. Laughing, comedy is supposed to be seen live in person because you're having this interaction with the audience. So it's just really the way to go about it.
0: And you're a stand-up comedian, yes?
1: I am, yeah. I'm a touring stand-up comedian, headliner as well. But I've also always produced shows. So I've worked with Julian a bunch. And I basically just go anywhere that I'm wanted and try to bring comedy there and also bring the community of comedy into smaller places that don't have a lot, which Grand Rapids does. But, you know, it's just, going after it, following our dreams.
0: Yes. Yes. No, Grand Rapids has a lot, but we know where we're going, that's for sure. But hashtag more to do, bigger and better. All right, good man. Details one more time for Saturday, please.
1: Saturday, Julie McCullough, doors at 6, show at 7 p.m. And Shelley, I'd love to give you some tickets if you want to come out for the show. We'd love to have you as a guest.
0: We will talk on that. Hashtag get involved. You're a rock star, Aaron. Again, our best to Heather, and we look forward to Saturday night. You take care.
1: All right. I appreciate you. Bye-bye. Thank you.

That's a wrap on this ninth day of September edition of the Shelley Irwin Show. Your inspiration for the day, according to Elbert Hubbard. A friend is someone who knows all about you and still loves you. There we are. Tomorrow on the show, we'll speak with NPR's Allison Aubrey. She has written a book. You'll hear her reporting, but on the side, she writes as well. Schubert Male Chorus, asking for you to join the group. Their rehearsals, I understand, are pretty fun. They get some work done, but good relationships happen. Plus, what do you know or don't know about the data center? We'll get that answered as well. That's tomorrow. But stay the course today. Thanks for listening. Thanks for your help, Joe. I'm Shelley Irwin. Have a good day.

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0: Good afternoon to you and welcome to Here and Now West Michigan. I'm Jennifer Moss. Coming up this hour today on Your Dream is Our Dream from Kent ISD, we hear the story of Omar, who is making his dream to become an electrician a reality. That's coming up. In your forecast today, showers and thunderstorms mainly before 2. We'll see a high near 76 degrees. Tonight, partly cloudy with a low around 62 and a high near 75 on Thursday. 73 right now in Grand Rapids, 75 in Holland, 74 degrees in Muskegon. 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
1: Live from NPR News in Washington, I'm Janine Herbst. President Trump and some White House leaders are meeting in Dallas today for a two-day event, though several Republican candidates in competitive races are going. NPR's Tamara Keith has more.
2: Republicans are calling it a convention, but it won't include any of the usual party business, like hashing out a platform or nominating a president. But the party is saying 20,000 people will be here for an event that will have the feel of a tightly produced TV show / infomercial / Trump rally, where the president and his policies are clearly going to be the star of the show. Or, to borrow a word from the chairman of the Republican Party, a Trump-a-palooza.
1: NPR's Tamara Keith. But it is going up against the NFL season opener tonight between the Seahawks and the Patriots. The U.S. military struck 5 Iranian oil carriers late yesterday, and Iran says it targeted an airbase in Jordan where U.S. troops are positioned, sending international oil benchmark Brent crude above $101 today. NPR's Aya Batraoui has more.
3: Iran's attacks on U.S. bases since the start of the war have killed and wounded troops, prompting the Pentagon to pull back thousands of personnel from the region. The Navy's Fifth Fleet in Bahrain was hit by Iran early in the war, forcing a major drawdown of American military personnel there. Chief of Naval Operations Daryl Cottle was asked recently during a live stream when sailors would be able to return to Bahrain to get their personal belongings. He answered, "We're not getting back in there anytime soon." And in Qatar, Iranian strikes during the war caused billions in damage and halted gas production, despite the presence of some 10,000 U.S. troops there before the war. The American bases across the Gulf are meant to be a deterrence, but it's now a factor in why Iran has attacked these Arab states. Aya Batraoui, NPR News, Dubai.
1: President Trump is punishing Canada for its retaliatory tariffs. He's fully banning some Canadian alcohol, dairy products, and motorcycles from coming into the U.S., and he's slapping more tariffs on more Canadian products. This comes after Canada imposed tariffs on U.S. goods to retaliate for earlier tariffs that Trump imposed. The trade war is affecting U.S. border states, as NPR's Kirk Sigler reports.
4: Canada is Montana's biggest trade partner, accounting for about $1 billion in cross-border economic activity every year. Farmers here were already dealing with high diesel and fertilizer costs, and now they can expect to pay more for farm equipment. Brigitte Miranda Freer runs the Montana World Trade Center.
5: Canadian companies also purchase Montana cattle, and then they send them up to Canada where they're fed out. And by the way, when they're up there, a lot of times they're eating Montana barley.
4: It's not just farmers bracing for a hit, Miranda Freer says, but also small manufacturers and the state's lucrative tourism economy.
1: NPR's Kirk Sigler reporting. 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
0: I'm Jennifer Moss in the WGVU newsroom. Here's what's making news on this Wednesday. The Rockford Public School Board on Tuesday censured one of its trustees over an email sent to a district employee that leaders say included offensive, unwelcome, and race-based language. Dee Morrison has more.
6: The Rockford Public Schools Board of Education held a special meeting Tuesday morning with one item on the agenda listed as trustee complaint. A resolution read at the meeting stated that last month, the board was informed a district employee received an email from trustee Dr. Barbara Helms, questioning whether that employee had an association with the Muslim Brotherhood. Helms admitted sending the email, which read, "Do you have any association with the Muslim Brotherhood Association? Asking for a friend." The board found the email included offensive, unwelcome, and race-based language in violation of the district's harassment policies. The resolution stated the comments were discriminatory, improper, and do not reflect the views of the full board, which censured Helms. The district's website shows Helms was elected in 2023 to a term that expires this year. Rockford's next scheduled board meeting is September 14th. I'm Dee Morrison.
0: Now, Michigan's governor says the state needs to stay the course on education policy. In recent years, the state has changed its reading curriculum, offered free school meals to everyone, and paid for literacy coaches. But the latest reading scores show slight declines in the percentage of students in grades 3 through 8 who are reading at grade level. Governor Gretchen Whitmer says the struggles, which worsened dramatically during the COVID-19 pandemic, won't change overnight. This school year, the state is changing how it funds districts based on the number of at-risk students they serve. From the newsroom, I'm Jennifer Moss.
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0: West Michigan weather for Greater Grand Rapids and all of the lakeshore. Today, showers and thunderstorms mainly before 2 p.m. We'll see a high near 76 degrees. Partly cloudy tonight with a low around 62. Mostly sunny on Thursday with a high near 75 degrees. Mostly cloudy skies Thursday night, gradually becoming clear with a low around 52. Sunny on Friday with a high near 77 degrees. Mostly clear skies Friday night with a low around 60, a high near 79 on Saturday.
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9: I'm Robin Young. It's Here and Now, and let's start with today's news. Today, Iran says it attacked 10 ships near the Strait of Hormuz and attacked U.S. troops at an airbase in Jordan after the U.S. sank 5 Iranian oil tankers last night. This chaos pushed the price of Brent crude oil over $100 a barrel again today. Nigar Mortazavi is senior fellow at the Center for International Policy and host of the Iran podcast. Nigar, start with what happened last night, which is the U.S. bombing the Iranian oil tankers. What is the U.S. saying about that? What more do we know?
10: Well, Robin, it seems like we're going towards more escalation, essentially entering a new phase of the war with both sides escalating much more now at the sea. This is very much centered on the Strait of Hormuz and who controls the strait and shipping and traffic, and very much related to oil exports and also new U.S. economic pressure on Iran. So the U.S. seems to be trying to push essentially the red lines of the other side, push Iran back, and Iranians are also pushing back, essentially signaling both, they've said it publicly and privately and also in their strategy, that they're not willing to take it and they're going to escalate. They've gotten more aggressive, more offensive, and faster in responses, and it seems to be just heading towards more escalation.
9: Well, we saw the retaliation, Iran's Revolutionary Guard saying, you know, they targeted 10 ships and attacked U.S. troops. What more do we know about that, the airbase that was attacked in Jordan?
10: Well, the airbase U.S. forces in Jordan seems to be one of the main targets that Iran has focused on since last month initially. And it's part of essentially the new doctrine that the Iranians have been telegraphing or signaling that they're going to go directly for U.S. forces, for U.S. bases, essentially as part of the bigger strategy of pushing the U.S. back or out of the region, of their immediate vicinity. This comes also following Iran attacking other U.S. bases throughout the war in the past few months across the region, and now they're focused more on Jordan, but then also attempts or attacks on U.S. warships in the region, trying to push the U.S. back. And this all very much from the Iranian perspective is essentially raising the cost for the U.S., raising the cost for the global economy, energy, and also pushing back the U.S. blockade, which is preventing them from exporting oil.
9: Yeah, the Strait of Hormuz is still largely blockaded by Iran, but U.S. naval ships have been able to escort some oil tankers through, but it's essentially closed. And now Iran says, actually they said yesterday, that they captured a U.S. submarine drone. What does that mean, that they have the drone? And what does it say about what the U.S. is doing now that it's using this drone in the Strait of Hormuz?
10: Well, it shows that Iran has become more not just aggressive, but also confident that they're able to sustain the war. They're able to escalate and essentially what they see raise the cost for the U.S. They very much have their eye on the election, the U.S. midterm elections coming up in November, and they feel like that's an important deadline for them to raise the cost and essentially tire the U.S. side, President Trump, of continuing the war, essentially push the U.S. back. And the message that they're saying publicly is they want the war to end if it can't be done through diplomacy and negotiation and a deal, which we know the MOU was the deal they made and then it unraveled, then they want to do it on the battlefield by essentially showing that they're willing to fight back, mm-hmm. to escalate and essentially make the U.S. regret.
9: The fact that they have a U.S. drone, does that mean they have intelligence or technology that they didn't have before? I mean, do we yet know what that means?
10: Well, it's unclear. I mean, they say they've captured it. The U.S. has acknowledged. It's unclear how the capture happened, what kind of intelligence they're able to get. But they've, you know, this plays into the bigger escalation doctrine of them willing to engage more directly with the U.S. and, you know, also willing to bear the costs of this kind of engagement because the U.S. is also escalating on its side. So we'll have to wait and see the outcome of the attacks on the bases, the damage in Jordan. There isn't clear information coming from both sides. A lot of this also has to do with the war of narratives and propaganda and each side claiming that they're winning at every step of the battle. But basically the big picture is this has entered a new phase of escalation, and yeah. The Iranians are very much looking at the U.S. election as a big deadline.
9: Well, the markets are reacting. The price of Brent crude has been driven over $100 a barrel. That's the first time since July. But, you know, as you said, there was a dip and now an escalation. We reported here on how Iran is raising gas prices for its biggest users because of fuel shortages. How much is gas going to be a factor, either the high price for Americans or the shortage for the Iranians?
10: Well, the Iranians are, you know, seeing this as an existential war, so they're willing to fight it to the end. And what they're seeing is that they need to establish even more deterrence, and the economic pain for them is going to be real. I mean, it's really showing in the society and everyday life with inflation and the high prices on every item. But at the same time, they feel like if they raise the price for the U.S., their understanding is that the pain tolerance on the U.S. side is much lower, and then at some point, this would prompt President Trump to either end the war or come to a diplomatic resolution.
9: Nigar Mortazavi, host of the Iran podcast and senior fellow at the Center for International Policy. Thank you.
10: Thanks for having me.
11: As we pause this week to reflect on 25 years since the September 11th attacks, we want to look back at the many warnings about the nation's vulnerability to terrorism in the years leading up to that horrific day. The bipartisan 9/11 commission that investigated the attacks concluded that all the warning signs were there, and some of the attackers were even being tracked by intelligence agencies, but the government failed to connect the dots. In the decades since, has the government learned from its mistakes? Princeton historian Julian Zelizer just published a piece asking those questions, and he joins us now. Julian, welcome back.
12: Thanks for having me.
11: So in the years before that fateful day, there were several terrorist attacks that built up to 9/11. I'm thinking of 1998 when Al-Qaeda bombed the U.S. embassies in Kenya and Tanzania, killing 224 people. What action did the U.S. government take to bolster the nation's security after those attacks?
12: Well, there is a military response with something called Operation Infinite Reach under President Clinton, which includes missile strikes. There are law enforcement operations through the FBI to look into agents working in the area. There's embassy security reform. And finally, Congress sets up a bipartisan national commission on terrorism to look at some of the vulnerabilities in the American infrastructure.
11: Well, there was also this White House Commission on Aviation Safety in 2000. Were those recommendations ever implemented?
12: Some of them were, although in retrospect, not enough. There was a new pre-screening system for passengers that was put into place, new methods to detect explosives, and also new mechanisms to check screener performance and background checks. But there were many other recommendations that the commission either put forward or never even addressed that in retrospect were key during 9/11.
11: And then, Julian, those of us who covered it remember less than a year before 9/11, Al-Qaeda suicide bombers in a small boat attacked and tore a massive hole in the USS Cole while it was refueling at port in Yemen. 17 U.S. sailors were killed. What lessons should the government have taken from that attack that might have prevented September 11th?
12: Well, there's been a lot of criticism ranging from the failure to strongly retaliate against Al-Qaeda for what had happened, to continued resistance to ending the walls that separated different intelligence gathering operations within the United States, to simply not really processing where this was all going, to focusing on the bombings and a couple years early, the embassy attacks, and not doing enough for the domestic infrastructure of the United States, which was also very vulnerable.
11: Well, we learned from the 9/11 Commission that the left hand of the U.S. government did not know what the right hand was doing. The CIA was tracking suspected terrorists outside the U.S., but not coordinating with the FBI to track them inside this country. The FBI learned a suspect was training to fly planes, but didn't want to learn how to land them, but that was never flagged up the chain. I remember way back in 1995, the U.S. learned Al-Qaeda was planning to bomb U.S.-bound aircraft in a scheme called the Bojinka Plot. Meanwhile, U.S. intelligence agencies were full of Russian speakers a decade after the fall of the Berlin Wall, but had very few Arabic speakers. So hindsight is 20/20, of course, but from your perspective as a historian, what went wrong?
12: Look, some of it is the fact that government institutions are often slow to change. They're big, they're large, they're rooted in history, and it often takes time to adjust to new realities. Added to that is the gridlock of Washington, which makes progress very difficult. Some of it was a bias of not taking the threats from the region as seriously as they had other areas like the Soviets during the Cold War. And finally, there were reforms in the 70s which intentionally separated the FBI and the CIA in response to revelations of how government officials had abused the power. So there was a resistance to going all in on centralization, given the history and the record of the U.S. government abusing that authority.
11: Fascinating. So in some ways, perhaps an overcorrection, an effort to fix an earlier problem of centralization that ended up leaving all these holes that these problems fell through. And of course, you know, the fact that you know, a decade after the end of the Cold War, the fall of the Soviet Union, we had so few Arabic speakers, so many Russians. Do you think the government has learned the lessons of September 11th, 25 years later?
12: Well, I think slowly they did learn a lot of the lessons of 9/11, and we changed our counterterrorism programs. We changed the organization of government. But I think it's worth wondering whether we're now repeating some of those mistakes. There are new kinds of national security threats, from cybersecurity to social media radicalization to even financing organizations through crypto, that it's not clear the government is reacting fast enough or adjusting to the new threats that the country faces, let alone other issues like pandemics and climate change. So I think there's a case to be made that that slowness is right in front of us again.
11: In the few seconds we have left, Julian, what do you think the government should be doing to protect against future pandemics or climate change crises?
12: Well, I think if it had the stomach, a big bipartisan commission that would put out reports very soon to lay out what we need to do would be essential, rather than piecemeal trying to figure this all out on the spot.
11: That's Princeton historian Julian Zelizer. Julian, thank you so much.
12: Thanks for having me.
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0: West Michigan weather for Greater Grand Rapids and all of the lakeshore today. Showers and thunderstorms mainly before 2 p.m. We'll see a high near 76 degrees. Partly cloudy tonight with a low around 62. Mostly sunny on Thursday with a high near 75 degrees. Mostly cloudy skies Thursday night, gradually becoming clear with a low around 52. Sunny on Friday with a high near 77 degrees. Mostly clear skies Friday night with a low around 60, a high near 79 on Saturday.
14: Comedian Stavros Halkias has had a busy few years. He's been an actor in movies and TV shows and toured comedy clubs across the country.
15: That last tour was very brutal for me, you know, because I hit rock bottom. But it wasn't, you know, we know rock bottom in Baltimore. It wasn't that, you know, it wasn't.
14: I'm Juana Summers. I talked to Halkias, a Baltimore native, about his new special, Uncle Stav, on All Things Considered from NPR News.
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0: You're listening to WGVU's listener-supported Here and Now, West Michigan, on this Wednesday, September 9th. I'm Jennifer Moss. Today on Your Dream is Our Dream from Kent ISD. From high school to hanging lights high above the Amway Soccer Stadium, Omar is making his dream to be an electrician come true with CTE training.
17: Welcome to the Your Dream is Our Dream podcast, where we celebrate student success one dream at a time. I'm Joy Walczak, and today I'm joined by Omar Rodriguez, who is a recent graduate from Godfrey Lee High and is also an electrical apprentice at C.S. Erickson. I'm also here with Heather Lay, who is the human resource manager at C.S. Erickson. And this is a program that started with Omar's interest in construction and electrical engineering, and that all started with West Michigan Construction Institute. So, Omar, why don't you share with us how you ended up going from Lee High School to a part-time program at West Michigan Construction Institute?
18: It all started in my sophomore year. One of the instructors there, he came into my school and did like a whole assembly with a presentation and kind of like gave a rundown of what the program is about. It really piqued my interest along with like other programs, but WMCI was definitely like the one I was going for.
17: I know you had a specific interest in electrical, but you also learned about other aspects of construction, right?
18: Yeah. So in the beginning, most of it was kind of like general construction knowledge. They wanted us understanding blueprints, just understanding how to communicate on a construction site. You got to be loud. And, you know, sometimes you have to even use hand signals because things are so loud there. They taught us CPR. They gave us OSHA training.
17: A lot of hands-on training. Mm-hmm. And specifically, you went for the electric pathway. Is that right?
18: Yeah. I got to do a lot of running conduit. Mm-hmm. So I did some bending and just hanging it on the ceiling or along the walls, kind of just showing your skill. And we could do different things. You could do three-way switches, four-way switches. You could learn how to, you know, wire multiple outlets in a chain, just like things like that that we got to do.
17: Those skills are very practical in the world of construction and electric in particular. And you had an opportunity to do an internship. Heather, I'd love to talk to you about the internship program you provide for students like Omar here at C.S. Erickson. What's it all about?
19: We are very excited about our partnership with WMCI and the internships that they offer, because they have students that are there specifically, like Omar was, to learn, and they're ready to be exposed in the workplace to the different aspects, how to put into place the things that they've been exposed to in the classroom. Partnering with them, we were able to work around Omar's school schedule, and then some days he would come here and work instead of going into a classroom and get exposed to that. One of the things that was excellent about it for us was when Omar's schooling was done. He graduated from Godfrey Lee. He graduated from WMCI. He came on board with us as an electrical apprentice. So he's already knew the company. He'd already been exposed to so much of what we do, already had a really great base of knowledge, and then could come on board with us as an electrical apprentice.
17: And how's it working out now?
19: Oh, it's excellent. Omar's great. He's doing a great job. Heard nothing but great things. So electrical apprenticeships, you have a certain number of hours that you need to work over the course of 4 years, 8,000 hours you need to accumulate. And Omar has completed his first 1,000 hours as of, I think, this coming Saturday. Yeah. He'll be at his first 1,000 hours. So over the course of the next 3.5 years, he'll complete the remainder of his apprenticeship.
17: So 7,000 hours to go, but it sounds like you're really enjoying what you're doing.
18: Yeah, it's been really fun. I've got to do a lot of like really cool things that even some of the people that have been on here for maybe 3 or 4 years haven't got to do yet.
17: Tell us about some of those things. You have a really interesting site that you're working on right now.
18: Yeah, I'm working at the Amway Stadium. Currently, I've been doing underground work, which as an apprentice is necessary. It's digging trenches, doing all the backbreaking work that a lot of the older guys have already done in their past. So it's just kind of like paying your dues. You know, everyone has to do it. But before that, I did get to hang all of the lights that are on the top of the stadium, all of the stadium spotlights that will light up the whole field.
17: That's incredible.
18: Yeah, me and one other guy, he was a third-year apprentice, so he's older than me, and he was kind of guiding me along the way there. But he did kind of let me take control in some aspects and get a lot of experience with doing my own thing. And it kind of helped me be able to lean on myself more. And then I got to wire them up and pull the wires for them, so it's pretty cool.
17: Did you ever think a year ago that you would be working on a project like this one, and then people will walk into that stadium and see all of those lights come on, and you did that? How does that feel?
18: Yeah, it's the one thing that I'm excited for because I haven't really got to feel that feeling yet. The first ever job I was at was like a

0: There are not a lot of industries left where you get exposed, you learn on the job. And every apprentice that we hire, we are creating the next generation of electricians. So we're creating the future of the electrical trade right here. And that's really rewarding. I love that we work in an industry where Omar's going to get to go to a game and he's going to get to sit down and he's going to get to point up at that and be like, I built that. That is so cool. So cool.
1: I'm so glad to hear that that dream is coming true, especially for you, Omar. As you are thinking about this program in high school, what are you dreaming about becoming, like, for your future? Did you have this dream even as a child?
2: I didn't really get interested into the electrical field until about freshman, sophomore year of high school. My dad was in the trades. He was a mechanic for a long time, and he was also a welder, and he does sheet metal. And his company is actually working with us at our job site, too. So I remember, like, looking online and social media and seeing a lot of, like, videos about electricians and seeing, like, there's a lot of incorporation with math and numbers. And I like to use my brain a little bit. So now my current dream is, like, hopefully one day, like, achieving, like, becoming a master electrician, which is, like, after your 4 years, you got to do another 2 years before you can even take that test. And it's on par with, like, the bar exam. So it's a really hard test, but it will give me stepping stones towards my next goal, which is, like, starting a company or doing my own work. Being able to support myself and relying solely on myself is, like, something that I'd like to do, you know, being able to build my own future.
1: And with the skills that you are learning here, even what you learned in high school that helped prepare you for what you're learning here, mm-hmm. and learned at West Michigan Construction Institute, you can actually take those skills anywhere and build your dream wherever you want mm-hmm. that to be, which is really awesome.
2: Yeah.
1: So congratulations for all that you've achieved so far.
2: Yeah, thank you. Thank you.
1: Omar, what kind of advice might you have for students who are just learning about these opportunities and that they even exist?
2: I'd say definitely give it a shot. I definitely would recommend to those people and just to anyone in general, like, definitely just give it a try. I mean, you can always back out. You know, it's never too late.
1: I'm guessing you're pretty proud of what you've achieved so far. Can you tell me about that?
2: I mean, I don't like to, you know, toot my own horn, but I just feel like what I've done is, like, really cool. I mean, it's hard to put it into words, I guess. I'm still, like, in the middle of it, you know? I'm working towards where I want to be. Seeing how far I've come has been a really great, like, reminder that, like, to keep going. It's a pretty good feeling, and I'm excited to see, like, how much further I can take it.
1: We're excited to see that, too. And Heather, I can let you toot his horn a little bit. How proud are you of the successes that Omar has already achieved?
0: Omar is a great example. He is actually the first intern that we had from WMCI. So seeing him translate that internship into a successful apprenticeship is fantastic. Yeah, we're very proud of Omar.
1: Well, congratulations on all you've done so far. We're all excited to see that stadium light up and know that you were part of making that happen. And thanks to you also, Heather, for the opportunities you're providing for students in our community.
0: It's truly our pleasure.
1: And thank you, Omar, for sharing your story with us.
2: Thank you.
1: You're welcome. And thanks to everyone who's listening today, too. If you know a student who dreams big, we would love to share their story. Submit your ideas and hear more episodes at kentisd.org/yourdream. I'm Joy Walczak. 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
3: 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On Wall Street, this noon hour, stocks fell today as the price of crude oil rose back above $100 a barrel amid further escalation in the U.S. war with Iran. The S&P 500 index fell 0.3%. The Dow Jones Industrial Average fell 311 points or 0.6%, and the NASDAQ Composite fell 0.4%. Apple is unveiling its latest generation of iPhones today at an event headlined by new CEO John Ternus, who took over from Tim Cook September 1st. This year, analysts and Apple fans are expecting the company to unveil a foldable model.

0: Many of Apple's biggest rivals, such as Samsung, Motorola, and Google, have already come out with foldable smartphones. The iPhone 18 likely will cost more due partly to a global memory chip shortage. And that's a look at business news on this Wednesday.
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2: Live from NPR News in Boston, I'm Steve Brown. Republicans are gathering in Dallas for a unique midterm convention that's being described as a Trump-a-palooza. The two-day event starting today puts President Trump at center stage, whether candidates like it or not. Some party members are skipping the affair, citing scheduling conflicts or high attendance fees. The convention features speeches from Trump, his eldest son, and various party leaders. Democrats say the event shows Republicans are out of touch with everyday issues like the economy and health care. The price of oil has surpassed $100 a barrel for the first time in almost 6 weeks after attacks on oil facilities and ships in the Middle East threatened to debilitate an already weakened supply chain. Markets reacted after the U.S. military reported striking five Iranian tankers in response to attempted missile attacks on a Navy warship and after attacks by an Iranian-backed Houthi rebel group ignited fires at oil facilities in Saudi Arabia. Apple is unveiling its latest generation of iPhones today in an event headlined by new CEO John Ternus, who took over from Tim Cook on September 1st. This year, analysts and Apple fans are expecting the company to unveil a foldable model. 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
0: West Michigan weather for Greater Grand Rapids and all of the lakeshore today. Showers and thunderstorms mainly before 2 p.m. We'll see a high near 76 degrees. Partly cloudy tonight with a low around 62. Mostly sunny on Thursday with a high near 75 degrees. Mostly cloudy skies Thursday night, gradually becoming clear with a low around 52. Sunny on Friday with a high near 77 degrees. Mostly clear skies Friday night with a low around 60, a high near 79 on Saturday.
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0: I'm Jennifer Moss in the WGVU Newsroom. Here's what's making news on this Wednesday. The Rockford Public School Board on Tuesday censured one of its trustees over an email sent to a district employee that leaders say included offensive, unwelcome, and race-based language. WGVU's Dee Morrison has more.
5: The Rockford Public Schools Board of Education held a special meeting Tuesday morning with one item on the agenda listed as trustee complaint. A resolution read at the meeting stated that last month, the board was informed a district employee received an email from trustee Dr. Barbara Helms, questioning whether that employee had an association with the Muslim Brotherhood. Helms admitted sending the email, which read, "Do you have any association with the Muslim Brotherhood Association? Asking for a friend." The board found the email included offensive, unwelcome, and race-based language in violation of the district's harassment policies. The resolution stated the comments were discriminatory, improper, and do not reflect the views of the full board, which censured Helms. The district's website shows Helms was elected in 2023 to a term that expires this year. Rockford's next scheduled board meeting is September 14th. I'm Dee Morrison.
0: A community leader who led the effort to build the Acrisure Amphitheater in Grand Rapids says when music from a concert leaks into her downtown condominium, she does not hear noise. WGVU's Phil Dawson reports she hears excitement and people spending time in the city.
6: I believe the amphitheater is already contributing to a stronger downtown.
7: Kara Wood is the executive director of Grand Action 2.0, the nonprofit economic development organization that assembled the public-private partnership behind the Acrisure Amphitheater in Grand Rapids.
6: The goal was to create a long-term economic and community asset that would attract visitors and contribute to the continued growth of downtown Grand Rapids.
7: And during comments to the city commission, she says sound from amphitheater concerts is audible inside her Plaza Towers downtown condominium.
6: Rather than seeing the sound as noise, the music, the crowds, the excitement, I see it as evidence that the vision for downtown is working.
8: These concerts are loud.
7: On behalf of clients who also live in the Plaza Towers, attorney Ron Vanderveen won a court order requiring the amphitheater to obey the city's noise ordinance.
8: The city argued that there are no limits on the amphitheater. The judge disagreed. Question is, when will the city enforce its ordinance?
7: The ordinance allows City Manager Mark Washington to recommend a noise exception for the amphitheater. So far, he has not, but says
9: the amphitheater has proven to be a great activation in this community.
7: I'm Phil Dawson.
0: It might take more time before Michigan's governor chooses whether to opt in to a federal education tax program. Colin Jackson has more.
10: The federal scholarship tax credit offers tax breaks for donations to organizations that grant scholarships to low-income students. Those could pay for things like tutoring or private school education. Michigan is one of 15 states that still hasn't decided whether to join the program, despite calls from Republicans. Governor Gretchen Whitmer says she's still waiting on details from the federal government about how the program would work.
11: The fact of the matter is the U.S. Treasury has not even released any of the guidelines, so it's premature for anyone to make any projections, including me. We got to get the information.
10: Public school advocates have criticized the tax credits as a roundabout way of putting public resources toward private education. I'm Colin Jackson in Kalamazoo.
0: And Michigan officials have a plan that aims to save the Great Lakes whitefish from invasive mussels. They're working to breed fish in captivity to help repopulate Lake Michigan. The effort is backed by state and tribal scientists with funding from the state budget and the Great Lakes Fishery Trust. The mission targets endangered bloodlines and hopes to set the stage for a major recovery program. That's state and local news. I'm Jennifer Moss.
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0: West Michigan weather for Greater Grand Rapids and all of the Lakeshore. Today, showers and thunderstorms, mainly before 2 p.m. We'll see a high near 76 degrees. Partly cloudy tonight with a low around 62. Mostly sunny on Thursday with a high near 75 degrees. Mostly cloudy skies Thursday night, gradually becoming clear with a low around 52. Sunny on Friday with a high near 77 degrees. Mostly clear skies Friday night with a low around 60, a high near 79 on Saturday.
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15: I'm Indira Lakshmanan. It's Here and Now. Tonight, a new play called The Getaway Driver premieres at Trinity Repertory Company, a Tony Award-winning regional theater in Providence, Rhode Island. It's a return of sorts for the play's director, Kurt Columbus. In August 2025, he announced he'd retire as Trinity's artistic director after a 20-year run. His successor, Meredith McDonough, was named in March, and Columbus formally left the job last month. It was then that he sat down with Here and Now producer and longtime friend Emiko Tamagawa. They met outside the theater where set construction was underway.
16: This is apparently, because I just got an email, the first day that your artistic director successor has taken over. So how does it feel?
17: Amazing. I'm a huge fan of hers. We're having a really nice exchange of ideas. And yeah, I'm feeling released to my new life already.
16: I was looking at one of the press releases about your leaving, and you talked about starting a third act. Yeah. What do you mean?
17: You know, I started talking about my exit from this job 10 years ago because I firmly believe that every artistic project requires some kind of renewal. I spent 20 years in Chicago, working in Chicago theater, working as an actor, director, playwright, translator, adapter. And then I got hired at Trinity, and I've spent 20 years at Trinity doing all of those things as well. And now I want to have a third act where I spend another 20 years, hopefully, you know, whoever willing, basically doing things again on my own terms, but now with this whole backstory to help fund my creative practice.
16: I feel like as long as I've known you, you've wanted to be sort of in charge of a theater company. I mean, can you remember like what it was like to achieve that dream here?
17: I absolutely remember that when Nate and I arrived here. Nate is my husband, and I bounce a lot of things. I've always bounced a lot of things off of him.
16: And last name?
17: Watson. And he's been an integral part of what I've done here for 2 decades. We talked a lot about the kind of place that we wanted it to be, that we wanted it to be a place for families, that we wanted it to be a place for artistic renewal that didn't rely on kind of star power, but instead focused on the local community. So that's what I remember about the beginning of the project.
16: One thing about Trinity that distinguishes it from a lot of different theater companies is this idea of a resident company, yeah. People that you work with for, I mean, there are people with this company that you have worked with almost for your entire 20 years.
17: Absolutely.
16: Can you talk about what that's like to sort of work year after year with the same people?
17: That there's an opportunity to have that kind of extended artistic collaboration and deep artistic home, I think is really vital. You know, when I arrived, several people, including several ex-artistic directors, are like, oh, get rid of the resident company. And I just went, no, I actually think I'm going to double down on that idea because I've always believed that the longer you work with people, the more rich the experience. And so, you know, 20 years working with someone, you're just getting to know exactly how to best deploy them.
16: Well, one thing that has impressed itself upon me is sort of the opposite end of the spectrum, the students who have come here to learn. I have been watching the development of that over the years, and what has impressed me is how the students become incorporated into the company, how they take bigger roles in the company, and how that helps them become professional actors. One of your students, I remember seeing her in productions, Susanna Flood, and this past June she was nominated for a Tony. I mean, this is amazing.
17: Well, and that was a key to the continued success of the resident company, was that there was this, you know, training program sitting here bringing new energy and new ideas in so that the resident actors didn't just fall back on the same tricks over and over again. It's been the great gift of Trinity Rep.
16: The one thing that I wonder about, I mean, you were artistic director of Trinity Rep through the pandemic, something that really hurt live theater, live local theater. Do you think it's recovered?
17: No, I don't think it's recovered. I think it's recovering. Okay, so a couple of things. I've been artistic director through the worst financial crisis since the Great Depression, through the national housing crisis of 2012, the first Trump presidency, the global pandemic, the second Trump presidency. I mean, we've survived a lot. Two, the thing that I keep seeing is that young people really are looking, they're hungry post-pandemic for live experience. That doesn't mean that we found a way to say to them, come in, come back. But Trinity is starting to do that. And it has to do with the programming. It has to do with all kinds of things. Welcome. It has to do with welcome. How do you invite people in who have never felt like this was their thing? People are willing to spend $1,000 a ticket to go see Taylor Swift in concert. So it's not a price sensitivity. They're looking for live experience that they can't get anywhere else. What we haven't found is a way to say, this is the live experience that you've been looking for.
16: So you made this long goodbye, and you turned it over to your successor.
17: Yep.
16: And then you return for the show, The Getaway Driver.
17: I know, what a jerk. We really didn't think that it was going to happen so quickly. But all of the pieces came together. The play came together. And it's a world premiere that's written by two of our company members, so we just had to do it.
16: But what draws you to the story?
17: So it's a story of Catherine Power. She was part of the anti-war movement, the Vietnam anti-war movement, and she burnt down a National Guard center, stole some highly sensitive documents, and then was involved in a bank robbery. And a policeman was killed in that robbery. And it's basically two interlocking monologues. One is based on the words of Catherine Power, and the other is the words of the daughter of the policeman, Claire Schroeder. So what drew me to this one is that it's about protest in a time when we're trying to understand what does it mean to protest when you have the moral high road, what can you do, and what are the limits? The week that we did the very first reading of this play was the week that Charlie Kirk was assassinated. And we could not have imagined that those two events would have somehow been connected. But I think it's a really resonant question for our time. And that's why I was drawn to the play.
16: Where do you see the state of theater in the U.S. today?
17: I think theater is struggling partially because we have a lot of folks going, this is the way that we've always done it. I think we need to rethink why we're telling the stories that we're telling. I firmly believe that the greatest theater is community theater. And I don't mean non-professional. I mean theater that is specific to a community. And also non-professional theater. Like, I want us to find why we got involved in the first place is because it was a place where we felt safe, where we felt seen, where we felt joy, all of those things. And I want to bring that back to sort of the American theater broadly. I think COVID made us a little bit pessimistic. And so, yeah, I want to be part of bringing that next generation of theater artists. That's the other thing is, if you spend time going out and seeing theater, there are so many young people who are just amazing, who are making great work. Well, there's another generation, so we need to encourage that, encourage them. And that's what I want to be a part of.
15: That's former Trinity Repertory Company Artistic Director Kurt Columbus speaking with Here and Now's Emiko Tamagawa. For more information on The Getaway Driver, go to hereandnow.org.

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1: Live from NPR News in Boston, I'm Steve Brown. The Trump administration is proposing major changes to how the U.S. government produces census results from the next national headcount in 2030. The plan faces likely legal challenges. The administration's proposal calls for an unprecedented exclusion of non-U.S. citizens without a green card. Trump officials are also proposing to stop using the census to ask about people's race and ethnicity, a topic that the national tally has included since 90. A new AP NORC USA Facts poll finds that Americans are more skeptical of government information than they were a few years ago, with majorities now saying they have little to no trust in federal government information about elections, foreign affairs, or the environment. Mistrust of government information has grown since 2024, just before President Trump won a second term, but is also higher than it was at the end of Trump's first term. Key figures from Europe's space agency and other international players have converged on Paris to discuss how to advance the continent's ambitions in a global market dominated by the United States. The two-day International Space Summit gathers officials, astronauts, researchers, and industry leaders from about 120 countries to discuss the future of the space industry. 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
2: West Michigan weather for Greater Grand Rapids and all of the lakeshore today. Showers and thunderstorms mainly before 2 p.m. We'll see a high near 76 degrees. Partly cloudy tonight with a low around 62. Mostly sunny on Thursday with a high near 75 degrees. Mostly cloudy skies Thursday night, gradually becoming clear with a low around 52. Sunny on Friday with a high near 77 degrees. Mostly clear skies Friday night with a low around 60, a high near 79 on Saturday.
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5: Comedian Stavros Halkias has had a busy few years. 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
5: 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I talked to Halkias, a Baltimore native, about his new special, Uncle Stav, on All Things Considered from NPR News.
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2: I'm Jennifer Moss in the WGVU newsroom. Here's what's making news on this Wednesday. The Rockford Public School Board on Tuesday censured one of its trustees over an email sent to a district employee that leaders say included offensive, unwelcome, and race-based language. WGVU's Dee Morrison has more.
7: The Rockford Public Schools Board of Education held a special meeting Tuesday morning with one item on the agenda listed as trustee complaint. A resolution read at the meeting stated that last month the board was informed a district employee received an email from trustee Dr. Barbara Helms, questioning whether that employee had an association with the Muslim Brotherhood. Helms admitted sending the email, which read, "Do you have any association with the Muslim Brotherhood Association? Asking for a friend." The board found the email included offensive, unwelcome, and race-based language in violation of the district's harassment policies. The resolution stated the comments were discriminatory, improper, and do not reflect the views of the full board, which censured Helms. The district's website shows Helms was elected in 2023 to a term that expires this year. Rockford's next scheduled board meeting is September 14th. I'm Dee Morrison.
2: a community leader who led the effort to build the Acrisure Amphitheater in Grand Rapids, says when music from a concert leaks into her downtown condominium, she does not hear noise. WGVU's Phil Dawson reports she hears excitement and people spending time in the city.
0: I believe the amphitheater is already contributing to a stronger downtown.
8: Kara Wood is the executive director of Grand Action 2.0, the nonprofit economic development organization that assembled the public-private partnership behind the Acrisure Amphitheater in Grand Rapids.
0: The goal was to create a long-term economic and community asset that would attract visitors and contribute to the continued growth of downtown Grand Rapids.
8: And during comments to the city commission, she says sound from amphitheater concerts is audible inside her Plaza Towers downtown condominium.
0: Rather than seeing the sound as noise, the music, the crowds, the excitement, I see it as evidence that the vision for downtown is working.
9: These concerts are loud.
8: On behalf of clients who also live in the Plaza Towers, attorney Ron Vanderveen won a court order requiring the amphitheater to obey the city's noise ordinance.
9: The city argued that there are no limits on the amphitheater. The judge disagreed. Question is, when will the city enforce its ordinance?
8: The ordinance allows city manager Mark Washington to recommend a noise exception for the amphitheater. So far, he has not, but says
10: the amphitheater has proven to be a great activation in this community.
8: I'm Phil Dawson.
2: It might take more time before Michigan's governor chooses whether to opt in to a federal education tax program. Colin Jackson has more.
11: The federal scholarship tax credit offers tax breaks for donations to organizations that grant scholarships to low-income students. Those could pay for things like tutoring or private school education. Michigan is one of 15 states that still hasn't decided whether to join the program, despite calls from Republicans. Governor Gretchen Whitmer says she's still waiting on details from the federal government about how the program would work.
12: The fact of the matter is the U.S. Treasury has not even released any of the guidelines, so it's premature for anyone to make any projections, including me. We got to get the information.
11: Public school advocates have criticized the tax credits as a roundabout way of putting public resources toward private education. I'm Colin Jackson in Kalamazoo.
2: And Michigan officials have a plan that aims to save the Great Lakes whitefish from invasive mussels. They're working to breed fish in captivity to help repopulate Lake Michigan. The effort is backed by state and tribal scientists with funding from the state budget and the Great Lakes Fishery Trust. The mission targets endangered bloodlines and hopes to set the stage for a major recovery program. That's state and local news. I'm Jennifer Moss.
13: Today on The Daily. On Tuesday, President Trump asked the Supreme Court to bless his audacious plan to restrict voting by mail, just weeks before a high-stakes midterm election. I'm Mike Barbaro. That's today on The Daily from The New York Times.
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2: 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I'm Jennifer Moss. Checking your forecast for today, showers and thunderstorms mainly before 2 p.m. We'll see a high near 76 degrees. partly cloudy tonight with a low around 62. Mostly sunny on Thursday with a high near 75 degrees. Thursday night, mostly cloudy skies, gradually becoming clear with a low around 52. It will be sunny on Friday with a high near 77 degrees. Mostly clear skies expected Friday night with a low around 60. And then for Saturday, mostly sunny with a high near 79 degrees.
17: Critics are calling Meta's teen safety plan an end run around the First Amendment. From American Public Media, this is Marketplace Tech. I'm Megan McCarty-Carino. Meta agreed to a settlement last month in a landmark case over teen social media addiction. The company promised a slew of restrictions for young users, like time limits, overnight blackouts, and hidden likes. It also offered to pay up to $17 billion, partly contingent on TikTok and YouTube adopting similar reforms. Surveys show a strong majority of Americans support stricter limitations on social media for kids. But this settlement could fundamentally change how everyone accesses the internet, according to Will Creeley. He's the legal director at the Foundation for Individual Rights and Expression, or FIRE.
18: There are real concerns here about the ability to access information without having to show an ID first. This is essentially identity verification. And to separate children and teenagers from adults, everybody's going to have to show their ID at the door. That means that anonymous speech rights on a major platform for expression are now out the door. And because of the way the settlement is structured, Meta is now essentially pressuring YouTube and TikTok to take the same steps, which means that the ability to speak out online without the government or big corporations knowing who you are, that got a little bit harder. And we're entering uncharted territory, territory the First Amendment itself would not permit, but because of this settlement, is now going to be de facto best practice across the industry.
17: Right. As you point out, many of the reforms that Meta has agreed to in this settlement, including this sort of, you know, broad kind of age verification of some sort, have been challenged in court when they have been sort of, you know, enacted as law by many states. Tell me more about kind of how that's played out.
18: Yeah, courts have been consistent that not only do teenagers and children have their own First Amendment rights, but attempts to require adult users to prove who they are before accessing protected speech run headlong into the First Amendment's protection of anonymous speech. We have a long and storied tradition of protecting anonymous speech in this country, all the way back to the Federalist Papers. The government cannot require you to show your papers before accessing protected content. So again, this settlement is an end run around First Amendment protections, and I think people are going to notice it.
17: Clearly, there is sort of broad public concern about the potential harm of social media for young people. Do you think there is a way to, you know, to make these kinds of platforms safer for kids that don't run into these expressive challenges?
18: It's really hard to find a one-size-fits-all solution that will protect all kids. I think, really, there's no substitute for platforms empowering both parents and kids to the extent possible to make choices about what they see online. There's never going to be anything that a platform can do that would be better than the teenager and the parent working together to figure out what makes sense for them. I know that sounds pie in the sky, but it's the truth. I don't think there's a way you can ask big tech or the government to do the job of a parent.
17: That's Will Creeley at the Foundation for Individual Rights and Expression. Jesus Alvarado produced this episode. I'm Megan McCarty-Carino, and that's Marketplace Tech. This is APM.
2: You're listening to WGVU's Here and Now West Michigan. For the very latest from the world of technology on this Wednesday, September 9th, let's stop by the Cyber Corner. Scientists and investors are restoring a 23-square-mile tract of peatland in North Carolina to help curb climate warming emissions and restore native habitat. Ditches have drained water from thousands of years of accumulated peat, leaving the site vulnerable to drought and wildfire and unleashing huge volumes of carbon dioxide. One-third of global carbon is stored in saturated peatlands, more than all forests combined. But that reverses when peatlands are damaged. Pantheon Regeneration plans to restore the water table to curb emissions, then sell carbon credits to help fund its goal of preserving 1 million acres of peatland from Virginia to Florida. And that's the very latest from the world of technology. 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Now let's check out Earthwise.
19: El Nino heating up. I'm Randy Simon, and this is Earthwise, a look at our changing environment. El Nino is a natural climate pattern during which sea surface temperatures in the central and eastern tropical Pacific Ocean become significantly warmer than average. This drives hotter weather around the world. Since the world is already warming, El Nino only amplifies that warming. The El Nino of 2023-2024 resulted in the hottest years ever recorded. The strong El Nino currently taking place is shattering temperature records from Europe to Asia. South Korea saw the mercury reach 108 degrees Fahrenheit in early August, the highest temperature on record. All-time highs were recorded in France, Denmark, Germany, and Poland. The U.S. hasn't been spared. Much of the country sweltered throughout July. In July, Salt Lake City saw its highest temperature on record, reaching 109 degrees. The National Oceanic and Atmospheric Administration is predicting that the current El Nino may be the strongest ever recorded, with records going back to 1950. The previous record was set in 1982-83, when the sea surface temperatures were about 2.5 degrees above average. Middle-range projections for this year put that figure at 2.7 degrees above normal, but some models forecast sea temperatures as high as 3 or even 3.5 degrees above normal. El Nino will continue through the winter with a variety of effects. El Ninos bring severe droughts in Southeast Asia and Australia, destructive floods in the Americas, warmer winters in northern North America, and suppressed hurricane activity. We're in for lots of weather drama. 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
2: From the WGVU Newsroom, I'm Jennifer Moss. Here's a couple of headlines and stories we're following today. Michigan's governor is welcoming the resumption of work on a project to stop invasive carp from entering the Great Lakes. The Illinois-based Brandon Road Interbasin Project is a joint venture between Michigan, Illinois, and the federal government that the Trump administration had paused without explanation from July until last week. The end to the work stop order came after Governor Gretchen Whitmer spoke with Trump, who is often sparred with the Illinois governor. Whitmer says that's not how things should work. Officials say invasive carp could cause irreparable damage to the Great Lakes ecosystem if they reach Lake Michigan. Young fish were recently found about 80 miles away. Michigan officials have a plan that aims to save the Great Lakes whitefish from invasive mussels. They are working to breed fish in captivity to help repopulate Lake Michigan. The effort is backed by state and tribal scientists with funding from the state budget and the Great Lakes Fishery Trust. The mission targets endangered bloodlines and hopes to set the stage for a major recovery program. The invasive mussels have devastated whitefish populations by stripping away their food source. Efforts to control the mussels are underfunded, and scientists are seeking more support to ensure the species' survival. Thanks so much for joining us and listening to Here and Now West Michigan. I'm Jennifer Moss. Do enjoy your day.
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2: West Michigan weather for Greater Grand Rapids and all of the Lakeshore. Today, showers and thunderstorms mainly before 2 p.m. We'll see a high near 76 degrees. Partly cloudy tonight with a low around 62. Mostly sunny on Thursday with a high near 75 degrees. Most Mostly cloudy skies Thursday night, gradually becoming clear with a low around 52. Sunny on Friday with a high near 77 degrees. Mostly clear skies Friday night with a low around 60, a high near 79 on Saturday.

0: place. The legal guardians are able to give informed consent. And the researchers that I spoke to, they actually told me that they had kind of assumed, you know, with something very sensitive, it might be not a case where people are ready to kind of sign up, but they actually had a really high participation rate. People, family members really wanted to be involved in this research. It seemed to not just spark curiosity, but maybe even a little bit of a sense of hope that something like this was being looked into. So they received, yes, permission from whoever that legal guardian was, the caregiver, the family member. And then they were able to set up the cameras, and they did it very sensitively, though. You know, the cameras weren't just sort of in a corner rolling all day nonstop, but they were placed by a nurse who had, you know, familiarity with the hospice unit, and they were taken away if anyone, you know, needed privacy. They were taken away during personal care. There was a lot of very close attention paid to respecting the person who would be on camera. And they also, you know, tried and did their best to seek assent, approval from the person living with dementia. I saw the nurse who was in charge of the videotapes. Actually, she went up to every single person and, you know, put a hand on their shoulder and looked at them and said, "Is it okay if I set my camera up?" And even if they weren't able to respond, she still was sort of watching to see if there might be a change in facial expression or something that might tell her that today it's not wanted. So that's about how it worked.
1: What did those cameras capture that surprised people?
0: I think what surprised people was that they captured episodes pretty quickly. So the study, I believe at the time I visited the hospice unit, there were a little over 30 people enrolled. And they had started filming late in 2021. And within a couple of months, they captured a lucid episode. And in the article, which, you know, that they published and in my article, I sort of am able to talk about the three episodes that have had a little more data published on. And there's a spectrum actually of kinds of lucid episodes that are being shown. So the first ones that they captured were with a resident of the memory care unit who, I believe it was about 18 to 20 months before she actually passed, but she had these moments where she was being shown old photos and she just suddenly remembered the names of her children. She had these award-winning rose bushes that she'd competed with, and she was able to sort of claim those and take pride in those memories of those rose bushes and how many she'd had. She remembered her husband's name, but also his job down to the specific title of exactly where he worked. And, you know, these were kind of brief moments, but they were outside the norm for where she was thought to be at that time. And then there were others as well I can go into.
1: Well, let me ask you first. I mean, many people are aware that lots of patients in the earlier stages of dementia will have good days and bad days. How are we distinguishing, you know, that kind of variation earlier in the disease process from what is happening with paradoxical lucidity?
0: It's a really good question. It's probably the central question that the scientists looking into this are struggling with and puzzling over right now. You know, this phenomenon is, it's the scientists I spoke to who carried out this study in the hospice, they were able to walk me through exactly how they determined that these episodes met sort of the current understanding of what paradoxical lucidity is. And, you know, they had all their good reasons and it made perfect sense. But what there isn't right now is a very clear, standardized definition of exactly the criteria that would comprise an episode of paradoxical lucidity, and exactly how that would distinguish it from like a good day, a bad day. Sometimes these normal cognitive fluctuations that are seen often in the early and the moderate stages of disease. But I think what you hear when you ask the scientists working on this about that is that there's something

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2: This is Fresh Air. I'm Tanya Mosley, and my guest today is writer Richard Beck. This Friday marks 25 years since the September 11th attacks, and Beck traces how the country's response to that day, the wars on terror and the politics at home, reshaped nearly every part of American life in ways most of us no longer notice. Beck is a senior writer at the literature, politics, and culture magazine N Plus One. His first book, We Believe the Children, examined the daycare sex abuse panics of the 1980s. His second, Homeland, The War on Terror in American Life, argues that without 9/11, Donald Trump could never have become president. All right, let's get to your big argument, Richard. You write that if September 11th had not occurred, Donald Trump would never have become president. Make the case.
3: For me, the central fact of the war on terror, or the most important development politically that happened as a result of the war on terror, was the rise of what I call impunity culture in American politics, which is this idea that political figures don't get held accountable in a material way for wrongdoing anymore. I think that you could see the beginnings of this impunity culture with the Bush administration, with the torture program and Abu Ghraib, and Obama's decision not to prosecute any of the people who were involved with that program. And I think it can be easy to forget if you didn't live through it at the time. It can be hard to understand. The release of the photographs out of Abu Ghraib was really shocking.
2: And if we can just slow down just to remind people what happened with Abu Ghraib.
3: Abu Ghraib was a prison in Iraq where the U.S. military was holding people it detained after invading. People working inside Abu Ghraib were abusing and torturing their detainees in really quite sadistic ways. You know, things they were doing seemingly for their own amusement as well as for other reasons. But in 2004... 60 Minutes got a hold of photographs that had been taken of the abuses, including a very famous photograph of a hooded man standing on a box with electrical wires trailing down from his hands. You know, his hands were outstretched. It's sort of a crucifixion pose. But it became clear very quickly that these abuses were widespread, that the Bush administration had carried out a complicated and sustained legal effort to make mistreatment and abuse of detainees legal, using the kind of horrifying euphemism enhanced interrogation techniques, things like waterboarding. So when this became public, it was an enormous scandal. It sort of at a single stroke destroyed the idea that we had invaded Iraq out of a genuine desire to liberate the Iraqi people. You know, it revealed the invasion of Iraq as part of a larger revenge mission. You could not have a more open and shut case of some people need to go to jail for this. And when Obama, shortly after he'd been elected, he did an interview with George Stephanopoulos and was asked, are you going to investigate or prosecute people who were involved in it? And he started

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1: 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Grand Rapids, an accident on 28th Street at Chamberlain Avenue Southeast. Also in Grand Rapids, a disabled vehicle on I-196 westbound after Market Avenue. In Kent City, an accident 20 Mile Road Northeast at Peach Ridge Avenue Northwest. And also an accident in Cascade on Craft Avenue at 28th Street. Tonight, partly cloudy, a low 61 degrees, and partly sunny Thursday, a high 77 degrees, and then clear on Thursday night, a low 51 degrees. Sunny Friday, high 79, mostly clear on Friday night, a low 58, and then Saturday, mostly sunny with a high near 81 degrees. Mostly cloudy on Saturday night, a low 60 degrees. For Sunday, mostly sunny with a high 79 degrees.
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4: 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I'm Scott Detrow.
3: And I'm Sasha Pfeiffer. 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
5: We heard the building starting to collapse. We ran. I got buried under the rubble. I don't know how I'm alive.
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1: I'm Scott VanderWerf with State and West Michigan News here on WGVU. The Kent County Sheriff's Office and the Grand Rapids Police Department have launched flock camera transparency portals, and WGVU's David Limbaugh explains how these tools are used.
7: The Kent County Sheriff's Office began using flock cameras in 2022 and now manages 62 cameras throughout the county. The office said the new online transparency portal will, quote, provide clear, accessible information about its automated license plate recognition program, end quote. Under Sheriff Brian Mayer stated, quote, I have seen firsthand how Flock has helped our investigators solve serious crimes and bring answers to victims and families in Kent County. The public deserves to know how this technology is used, what limits are in place, and how we hold ourselves accountable, end quote. Additionally, the Grand Rapids Police Department launched its own transparency portal after the city recently stated it would increase oversight over the cameras. At Tuesday's City Commission meeting, many residents thanked the council for taking steps to be more transparent, while others, like Grand Rapids resident John Malloy, think more should be done.
8: The people being watched deserve as much influence as the people selling the cameras. I appreciate the public pressure moved Grand Rapids to place this technology under its surveillance policy, but it cannot be the end. Please freeze expansion and outside sharing. Publicly examine the human consequences and choose not to renew the flock contract.
7: The city's flock contract will expire in June. I'm David Limbaugh.
1: Leaders and students from Grand Rapids Public Museum School presented to the State Board of Education today, sharing their progress in reinventing high school learning. WGVU's Dee Morrison has this report.
9: My big thing is that every project that is done, it relates to each student in its own way, in a sense.
2: Caden Mead is a graduate of the Grand Rapids Public Museum School, which uses progressive teaching techniques and real-life experiences to nurture innovative education. Founder Dr. Chris Hanks presented the school's immersive concept to the Michigan Department of Education Board.
10: We connect scholars to museum artifacts, experiences, and exhibits every day. 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
2: The presentation highlighted outcomes of XQ Institute's Futurist High School report, noting Michigan as a leader addressing 6 of 10 recommended policy areas. Museum School sophomore Lady Friend shared how community-based learning works in practice.
11: We had a session where we just went and walked downtown for like 2 hours and just explored African-American history in Grand Rapids. We talked about redlining, the KKK walk down Bridge Street that happened.
2: Museum school leaders noted their graduation rate has grown from 89% in its first year to over 95% today. I'm Dee Morrison.
1: The Michigan Department of State is celebrating Voter Pre-Registration Week. WGVU's Jennifer Moss has more.
12: The Deputy Secretary of State and the Michigan Department of State are celebrating Voter Pre-Registration Week this week by encouraging eligible 16 and 17-year-olds to pre-register to vote. Governor Gretchen Whitmer made the designation. Deputy Secretary of State Akogo Adebbi says, quote, "Pre-registration helps our youngest voters take the first step in what we hope will be a lifelong journey of civic engagement," end quote. Legislation passed and signed into law in 2023 allows eligible 16- and 17-year-old Michigan residents to pre-register to vote. Teens who complete a qualifying transaction at a branch office, like getting a driver's license or state ID, are automatically pre-registered to vote at the time of the transaction. Once a pre-registered voter turns 18, their voter registration will automatically become active without requiring them to register again. You can learn more about pre-registration at mi.gov/pre-registration. I'm Jennifer Moss.
1: Mid-Michigan is still cleaning up after storms battered part of Mid-Michigan. Now the National Weather Service says it's finished its investigation into last week's destructive weather. Leanne Town reports.
13: The National Weather Service says no tornadoes were confirmed in the Lansing area following Thursday's severe weather. Meteorologist Scott Thomas says the damage reports tell the story.
14: Everything suggests that we dealt with straight-line winds and not tornadoes in the Lansing area.
13: Two tornadoes were confirmed in southeast Michigan, an EF0 in Lincoln Park and an EF2 in Detroit. Statewide, Michigan has recorded 29 tornadoes so far this year, including an EF3 in Union City back in March, with just more than 30 last year. Thomas says Michigan is past its peak tornado season, but they remain possible into December. For WKAR News, I'm Leanne Town.
1: For tonight, partly cloudy, a low 61 degrees. For Thursday, partly sunny, a high 77 degrees. And then clear on Thursday night, a low 51 degrees. Friday, sunny with a high 79. And then mostly clear on Friday night, a low 58. For the weekend, mostly sunny skies on Saturday, a high 81 and mostly sunny on Sunday with a high 79. Scott Vanderwerf, WGVU News.
15: From NPR News, it's All Things Considered. I'm Sasha Pfeiffer.
16: And I'm Scott Detrow. This week, Republicans are trying something unconventional in their quest to maintain control of Congress. They are holding a midterm convention that the chairman of the party says will be a, quote, Trumpapalooza. It comes even as President Trump's popularity sits at near record lows. NPR's Stephen Fowler is in Dallas, where the convention kicks off today. Hey, Stephen.
17: Hey there, Scott.
16: Midterm conventions, not a thing. What's going on here?
17: Well, Occam's razor says the simplest explanation is usually the best, and the simplest answer here is Trump. He's not on the ballot, but his second-term agenda is, and the 2018 and 2022 midterm shows what happens when he isn't on the ballot, meaning a large portion of his base doesn't show up to vote for other Republicans. So here we are. Early voting is starting to get underway around the country, and for better or for worse, the president is holding a grand old party here in Texas to try and rally his base to vote like he is on the ballot to defy gravity, a.k.a. the historical precedent that the party in power loses ground in the midterms.
16: First of all, Stephen, I hope in a assume you were standing for the national anthem just there. Beyond the music behind you, what do we know about the program for the convention that is, as you said, centered around Trump and his time as president?
17: Trump's going to be a keynote speaker. Vice President J.D. Vance will be a keynote speaker. We've been given outlines of what Republicans will be touting, like the sweeping tax cuts they enacted last year, things like no tax on tips, a larger child tax credit. You've got a slew of candidates speaking, including nearly every Senate nominee in some of the most competitive races we have right now. And Republicans I've spoken with ahead of time say this primetime event will serve as a big contrast between what they say is a Democratic Party that has embraced socialism and would only undermine Trump in his final 2 years. All of this is this big get-out-the-vote pitch for Republican-based voters that also seeks to tell independents they need to give Republicans 2 more years to keep on working on things for the American people.
16: How do Democrats feel about this convention?
17: They're pumped. I mean, Democrats would love for this midterm to be a referendum on Trump. Democrats suffered big losses in 2024. They've been working through their own stuff with messaging issues and internal turmoil with their own base who aren't happy with leadership. Since then, they've shown voter enthusiasm. There's been better election results and turnout, and Trump is a big motivating factor. Remember, during Trump's first term in office, the 2018 midterm saw a huge blue wave backlash. They're hoping for something similar again this time around.
16: So square two things for me. We know that this convention is all about getting the Republican message out there. And as things stand, you have Democrats, independents, and some Republicans not happy with Republican control of Washington. So how does that big factor fit into what we're going to hear?
17: I'm going to draw you a Venn diagram here.
16: Okay.
17: You got what voters say they want lawmakers to focus on. You've got what Republican candidates want their midterm campaign focus to be. And then what everyone feels that President Trump and his administration is focused on. And then you've got this big president-shaped hole in the middle, making sure that there is very little overlap, Scott.
16: Mm-hmm.
17: For example, missing from the program preview was talk of the war in Iran, which is unpopular. There's not really explicit mention of inflation or affordability concerns, rising gas prices, which are top of mind for people. And even things that Republicans feel will help them with voters, like those tax cuts, may be overshadowed by Trump's speeches each night, which themselves may be overshadowed by the opening 2 nights of the NFL season happening at the same time. But since this is so unprecedented and put together at the last minute, there are a lot of unknowns about how the convention will go and what, if any, impact it'll have on the outcome in November.
16: NPR's Stephen Fowler joining us from Dallas. Thank you so much.
17: Thank you.
15: China is the global leader in building solar and wind and batteries. Now, a new report finds that all that renewable energy is starting to reduce some of the country's reliance on planet heating coal. Here's NPR's Julia Simon.
18: The report is from Ember, an energy think tank headquartered in London. Ember analysts looked at 26 provinces in China and found that in 17 of those provinces, coal growth was either declining or flat in recent years. That includes major industrial hubs like Shandong in eastern China.
19: We are seeing more and more provinces joining this group with stagnating coal generation.
18: This is Mui Yang, senior analyst at Ember on the Asia team and lead author of this report. Yang says there are a few big things going on in these provinces. Some are replacing coal generation with solar, wind, and batteries. Other provinces are replacing coal with hydropower. And then there's China's investments in its electric grid. That allows Chinese provinces to move renewable energy around the country.
19: Importing more from neighboring provinces through this ultra-high voltage transmission lines.
18: But Jeremy Wallace, professor of China studies at Johns Hopkins University, thinks it's premature to write the final obituary for Chinese coal. Wallace, who did not participate in the Ember report, notes in some Chinese provinces, coal use is growing.
20: Coal is concentrated in particular places, and those places have economies that rely on coal. And so they, like West Virginia, are very concerned about what moving away from coal would really mean.
18: Also, this year's El Nino climate pattern could cause disruptions in hydropower, leading some provinces to increase coal use. But Wallace says there is something else in the report that makes him optimistic. Coal isn't the only fossil fuel that some parts of China are using less of. This week, NPR's China producer Jasmine Ling went out on a busy Beijing street. In China, there are lots of electric vehicles. For decades, China was a key driver of global oil demand. Now, with all the electric cars, trucks, and scooters, Ember says electric transport is already displacing 1 million barrels of oil a day. Burning coal, oil, and gas are the main reason China is the world's largest climate polluter. Now, many parts of China are increasing the adoption of alternatives. Across the country, Yang says, the fossil fuel system is feeling the pressure. Julia Simon, NPR News.
16: WNBA legend Tina Charles retired in May after a 15-year career as a player, but wasted no time getting back in the game. She is breaking down the action as a studio analyst with TNT Sports for viewers of the FIBA Women's Basketball World Cup that is underway right now in Berlin. And she joins us now. Welcome to All Things Considered.
0: Thank you. Thank you for having me.
16: So U.S. is off to a dominant start, clinched a ticket to the knockout stage yesterday with a big win against Czechia. What is standing out to you? Who is standing out to you?
0: For me, it's just the team in its entirety, right? Like, I think they're in a really good space or place. What I like is that we've seen different versions of this team already. Like, we've seen them dictate games with their pace, depth, and defense, but we also seen them have to grind one out. That Italy game tested them, and then you saw how they responded against Czechia. To me, that's what you want going into single elimination. Like, you know you can win when everything is going well, but now you also know you can win when it's not.
16: What are you seeing from other teams? What other countries are standing out to you?
0: The other team that stood out to me is definitely France and just the way they're able to play at a high level. Gabby Williams leading that team. But just the fact that she's able to lead the team consistently, they're able to play at a high level. There's no drop off regardless of who's in the game. You have Dominique Malunga, you have Marine Johannes. They have a three-headed monster over there and they're sniffing out gold. You know, I think they're ranked number one right now over USA. So it's really great to see how the gap is closing. And I think it's just really great for women's sports, for women's basketball fans alike.
16: One of the interesting things with a tournament like this is how quickly a team can gel, right? These are all standout players in the WNBA playing on their own teams. There's been a lot of high-level competition in the WNBA this year. There's been a lot of tension. Are you seeing any of that affect them as teammates, or do you feel like they're clicking?
0: No, I feel like they're clicking. I mean, you have to know when you're playing for USA, you have to redefine what a good game is, right? Like, who you are to your WNBA team may only be needed for 5 to 10 minutes. And so you definitely have to check your ego. You have to become a complete player. It's sometimes uncomfortable because only one or two players get to have their normal role and play the way that naturally that they play.
16: Yeah. As we get into the knockout round, who's one player we should keep an eye on that you think is the key to success for USA?
0: One player to keep an eye on? That's tough.
16: You could do two or three.
0: All right, two, yeah. I will say Breonna Stewart, who's a stabilizer for USA, who does a lot of things outside of scoring with her leadership, facilitating, running the floor hard, defense, rebounding. She's just an all-around player. And I'll say Jackie Young. She's been the most dependable player for USA, the most consistent when you need a big moment, when you need that rebound. The way she's able to attack closeouts, you know, her game doesn't depend on just one thing. Chelsea Gray, who's the leader of the team, and just the big charge that she took against Italy, just sacrificing her body. It just really shows that it's all about just making plays that impact winning. And you can't forget the young intern crew, as they call themselves, coming off the bench and keeping pace high and changing the energy. Every person on that team matters, regardless if you play 5 minutes or 0 minutes, right? It's the energy you're coming with when the players are coming off the floor and applauding them and making sure that everybody's locked in. Everybody has a role.
16: Specifically, we started the conversation talking about how people have different roles on a team like this than they would normally, with all the focus on Caitlin Clark. Not being on the Olympic roster, being on this roster, what has caught your eye about her role on the team?
0: What's caught my eye about Caitlin Clark is just her poise. You know, being when she comes in as the point guard, just the attention that she draws just because of her shooting range, but how she's able to use that attention to create for others and her teammates around her. But, you know, she's a great player. She plays at a high level. She holds herself to a very, very high standard. And as I've said it before, it's not fair to isolate her from USA basketball with what she does and what the team is doing. It's all about the one. That's what's so special about USA, is that it's not about bringing your name, it's about bringing your game.
16: Tina Charles is, among many other things, a three-time Olympic gold medalist and the WNBA's all-time leading rebounder. She's covering the FIBA World Cup for TNT. Thank you so much.
0: Thank you. Thank you for having me.

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1: At the Republicans' unprecedented midterm meetup, President Trump is the star of the show with speeches on both nights of the convention. But can he keep the focus on issues that will help GOP candidates this November? That's on the next morning edition from NPR News.
2: Tomorrow with State and West Michigan News, weather and traffic here on WGBU. Accident in Kentwood, Eastern Avenue and 44th, and north of Kent City, an accident. That's Petridge Avenue and 20 Mile Road. Also an accident in Grand Rapids, northbound 131 at Pearl. Tonight, partly cloudy skies, a low 61 degrees, partly sunny Thursday, a high 77 degrees, and clear on Thursday night, a low around 51 degrees. Sunny on Friday, a high 79, and mostly clear Friday night, a low 58. And for the weekend, mostly sunny skies, Saturday a high 81 and Sunday a high 79.
0: It's All Things Considered from NPR News. I'm Scott Detrow.
3: And I'm Sasha Pfeiffer. Comedian Stavros Hakias says there's a direct line between navigating the school cafeteria and preparing for a Netflix special.
4: I went to Baltimore City Public School, so it's like you kind of had to do roast-style comedy to survive lunch.
0: That conversation after this newscast.
5: Live from NPR News in Washington, I'm Linda Kenyon. The Trump administration has proposed major changes to the next U.S. Census. These changes would reshape voting maps and outline how federal funding is distributed across the country. NPR's Hansilo Wong reports the proposal is expected to be challenged in court.
6: The 14th Amendment says the, quote, whole number of persons in each state must be included in the census numbers used to determine how many congressional seats and electoral college votes each state gets for a decade. But the Trump administration has put out a Federal Register notice that calls for those census numbers in 2030 to leave out non-U.S. citizens without a green card. The notice also proposes to stop using census questions about people's race and ethnicity, and to not allow questions about sexual orientation, which U.S. census forms have never asked about directly. Those changes would put at risk future statistics for anti-discrimination protections. The proposal is expected to spark lawsuits, and in 2029, a new presidential administration could reverse any census changes that current Trump officials make. Anzila Wong, NPR News.
5: A Georgia National Guard member deployed to Washington, D.C. was arrested this month on two felony charges. NPR's Ava Berger has the details.
7: 21-year-old Zion Mitchell allegedly pointed a gun at another member of the Guard in late August, according to an arrest affidavit filed in the District of Columbia Superior Court. Both were sitting in a van arguing about whether their hairstyles followed Army regulations. The two went back and forth until the alleged victim said she heard a, quote, holster click, according to the arrest affidavit. She was later told by guard colleagues who were also in the van that Mitchell drew his weapon and pointed it at her. Mitchell has been charged with two felonies, assault with a dangerous weapon and possession of a firearm during a crime of violence or dangerous crime. Joint Task Force DC and Mitchell's lawyer did not immediately respond to requests for comment. Ava Berger, NPR News.
5: This is NPR.
2: This is State and West Michigan News here on WGVU. I'm Scott VanderWerf. Governor Gretchen Whitmer said today that state regulators are using new legal guidelines to review permits that were already issued for the Line 5 tunnel project. Vivian Law has more.
8: Whitmer says a recent Michigan Supreme Court ruling tells the state to look closer at the plan to encase a new segment of the fossil fuel pipeline in a tunnel buried beneath the Straits of Mackinac. She says that should include water permits that were previously issued. Justices tossed out a different permit for the project this summer because the scope of review was too narrow. Phil Bruce, director of the Department of Environment, Great Lakes and Energy, says construction can't start until legal questions are answered. A spokesperson for Enbridge says they're ready to meet with the governor to protect the state's natural resources and safely operate the pipeline. I'm Vivian Law.
2: A community leader who led the effort to build the Acrisure Amphitheater in Grand Rapids says when music from a concert leaks into her downtown,

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2: Accident in Grand Rapids, northbound 131 at Pearl Street, blocking the right lane backed up to 28th. In Kentwood, an accident, Eastern Avenue and 44th. And north of Kent City, an accident, that's Peach Ridge Avenue and 20 Mile Road. Tonight, partly cloudy, a low 61 degrees, and partly sunny Thursday, a high 77 degrees. And Friday, sunny, a high 79 degrees. For Saturday, mostly sunny, a high 81. And then Saturday night, mostly cloudy, a low 60. And Sunday, mostly sunny with a high 79. 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
8: 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I'm Sasha Pfeiffer.
9: And I'm Juana Summers. Comedian Stavros Halkias has had a busy few years. He's been an actor in movies and TV shows, directed his own movie, and toured comedy clubs across the country.
10: And I know I hit rock bottom because I was like going to bed every night and being like, hope I wake up. But it wasn't, you know, we know rock bottom in Baltimore. It wasn't that, you know, it wasn't.
9: His new special is out now on Netflix. It's called Uncle Stav. It was filmed here in his native Baltimore, a city that he says helped prepare him for life as a comic.
11: I mean, I went to Baltimore City Public School, so it's like you kind of had to do roast-style comedy to survive lunch.
9: Halkias' career took off when he and two other comedians started a podcast that we really can't say the name of here on NPR. The show was full of off-color jokes, and the humor was about as unpolitically correct as you can get. And that was the intent, according to Halkias, who is better known as Stavi.
11: When you're in your mid-20s and you're broke as hell and nothing's going well, that's when you want to do, like, kind of edgelord That's when you're kind of nihilistic because your life sucks.
9: Since leaving the show that helped kickstart his success, Halkias has gone on to launch his own podcast called Stavi's World, where he doles out searing roasts and earnest advice to fans in equal measure.
12: Is it okay to deny women coming to the boys' poker night? My buddy, he's got a wife. She really likes poker. She appeared at the last poker night when he was hosting.
11: This you mean in her
12: room?
11: Own home?
13: You mean she was cooked all her house?
14: She was at her own home.
9: Today, Halkias is a little older and a little wiser, but he's continuing to push buttons and boundaries on stage.
11: Somebody needs to go Mangione mode on the Driscoll CEO, as far as I'm concerned.
15: That's right, yeah. That's right. That's right. Those are two equally important issues, by the way.
11: It's how predatory America's healthcare system is, and the fact that my parfaits have been subpar recently.
9: When we sat down at WYPR in Baltimore, I asked Halkias if he felt pressure to be political in a moment where it feels like comedy and politics have become intertwined.
11: The thing that I struggle with is, at what point is it a cop-out to be like, I'm just an entertainer, you know? Because I do think that's the main job. I do think people pay too much attention to me. And I think people pay too much attention to comedians in general. And you can fight that a lot. And I've been trying to fight it. But sometimes you have to be like, this is just who people are listening to. And I don't know how it happened, but should I say something? And to the extent that I've gotten political at all, you see that that's where that pressure comes in, where I'm like, I should talk about this stuff. But again, let me make it in a way that is earned, is what I'm actually thinking about, and is only the funniest stuff.
9: You've said previously that part of the thesis behind Stavi's World was to present a different kind of masculinity and an alternative to the manosphere podcasters like Andrew Tate and others. Why is that so important?
11: I remember being a fat little kid who was very insecure, did not know how to talk to girls. I was really self-conscious about my body. And if I ran into a guy who was just very forceful and like was like, if you do karate and are mean to girls, your life will be awesome, I think that would have worked on me. You know what I mean? Like I was looking for anyone to give me the answers, right? I say it before. It's like I was an incel. I know what it's like. I was a loser who just didn't believe in himself in high school. Culturally, I was really lucky that that was the moment the Judd Apatow comedies hit. That's the vein I went down, was like sort of like improv. And I saw myself represented that way. And that's what I became obsessed with. But more than anything, what gave me confidence growing up was finding the thing I love. I mean, truly, it's a night and day difference when I started stand-up, because even though I didn't get any success from it, feeling like I was working towards something that had larger purpose for me, I've been really rewarded by trying to have a good time. Even in the special, I sort of ended with saying, like, what my general advice for life is just be fun, have a good time. So I was thinking, what advice would I give my nephew, or really anybody younger than me? Be fun. The proof of this is the way we treat Italy versus Germany after World War II, because they were on the same team. People really seem to forget that. One gets a pass because they have better vibes, though, right?
9: Something that I think about a lot is the fact that in, like, this current era and environment we live in, like, a lot of people create these sort of parasocial relationships with people that they think they know, whether you're a radio host or a podcaster or a comedian or an actor, and you have all of these jobs and you share so much about yourself and your work. I wonder, how do you experience that?
11: Well, I mean, it's the kind of thing where you just didn't think about it, right? When I started doing stand-up, I was 19. I would say anything to get a laugh. Mm-hmm. So I was way too honest early. My ex-girlfriend, when I started stand-up, I was way too candid about our relationship. I still feel like a for that. If you're listening, I'm sorry. She's doing great. She's best decision of her life. And then in terms of with your relationship with fans, it's a little weirder because somebody who gets famous on the internet, people do respect your boundaries a lot less. I feel weird because it's one way. I don't even have a problem with meeting people. I like, as long as people are respectful and like keep it short, I like grabbing a picture as long as you're not interacting with my family or something. But like, I don't have a problem with that. I mean, let's keep the boundaries healthy, but shout out to everybody who listens. I mean, look, that's why all this is possible. That's why the lyric's possible, right? Is like people listen to the podcast. So I'm very grateful for it for sure.
9: When did the shift happen that you talked about, like, the maybe sharing too much about an ex-girlfriend? Was there, like, a moment where the switch kind of flipped and you were like, okay, like, I'm going to lock in. Like, I need to hold some parts of myself back.
11: I never really thought I was going to make it in comedy. I just wanted to keep doing this. I wanted to do whatever it took to have this career. So you put everything into it, kind of assuming it's never going to happen. And then when it does, you realize, like, oh, I can't pour myself into this fully forever. You sacrifice a lot. Like, I shot an indie movie, Let's Start a Cult. I wrote and produced a movie with some of my friends. Then I did a special, and I was doing a theater tour at the same time, and we shot Tires season one. It was the most successful I'd ever been in my life. Everything was happening, and it almost killed me. Like, to get through it, I was like taking a lot of substances to get through that kind of schedule. I was my food addiction was out of control. It was just like everything was so crazy. And in that moment, I was like, I have everything I could possibly want, and I'm the least happy I've ever been in my life. Like, that year, that year was so tough that I was like, if you just keep doing this, you'll just succeed but be completely miserable. That was really the moment where I was like, oh, I have to get everything under control, and everything needs to be sustainable. And to be honest, I'm still not there yet. But every year we get a little closer. this special was a big cat. Like for me, this is, I poured everything into this for 3 years. And now I'm like, all right, let's just chill and let's just be a guy. Let's be a person and get to enjoy this stuff. Cause what's the point? Yeah. Things are good. I can't. And so let me actually have a good time instead of killing myself to work. It's like, I don't get that ethos at all. And maybe that's the Greek immigrant in me, but we're a very chill forward culture. And I've become too Americanized in a way that I don't appreciate. I've become too much of a capitalist and I need to chill out on a beach for like 6 months, honestly.
9: Sabi, thank you so much.
11: Thank you, Juan. I appreciate you for having me.
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2: In Wyoming, northbound 131 slow from 28th, and in Grand Rapids, an accident southbound 131 at Market Avenue in the S-curve, blocking the left lane backed up through the Ford interchange, backed up the ramp onto westbound Ford, and in Kentwood, an accident eastbound Eastern Avenue approaching 44th Street, accident in Standale on Wilson Avenue in Leonard, and north of Kent City, an accident Peach Ridge Avenue and 20 Mile Road. Tonight, partly cloudy, a low 61 degrees. And for Thursday, partly sunny, high 77 degrees. Clear Thursday night, a low 51. Friday, sunny with a high 79. It's now 5 p.m.
19: Once you have AIs that are smart enough and trusted with enough power in the world, a loss of control incident cannot be recovered from.
20: A researcher at the AI company Anthropic resigns while warning that the artificial intelligence industry is designing tools that will not obey humans.
21: For Wednesday, September 9th, it's All Things Considered from NPR News.
20: I'm Sasha Pfeiffer.
21: And I'm Scott Detrow. The Lindsay Clancy trial involved horrific testimony, and cases like that are why some courts offer counseling for jurors.
22: We call it psychological first aid, which is basically what your first responders will get when they come upon a horrific scene.
20: Also, it's invisible, it exists in outer space, and scientists keep hoping to find it.
23: Dark matter dominates the matter inventory of our universe.
21: Plus, the Trump administration's push to change the next census.
20: And how the events of 9/11 have been depicted in books and on TV over the years.
21: First, this newscast.
2: I'm Scott VanderWerf with State and West Michigan News here on WGVU. As Republicans gather in Texas for a two-day convention headlined by President Donald Trump, some Michigan officials are staying home. Andrew Roth spoke with a political scientist about the considerations at work.
24: Congressman Tom Barrett is running in one of the closest U.S. House races nationwide. He and gubernatorial nominee John James are among a group of Republicans skipping the GOP's midterm convention in Texas this week. But the candidate running to succeed James in Congress, Michael Bouchard, will speak at the convention, as will Senate nominee Mike Rogers. Michigan State University political scientist Matt Grossman says the divide is symbolic of a tightrope Republican candidates have to walk, as recent polls show President Donald Trump's endorsement would make 55% of voters less likely to support a candidate.
25: That is quite a negative that affiliated candidates will have to overcome. Having said that, it's also a midterm election where Trump won't be on the ballot, but Republicans still need Trump supporters and Trump voters to vote.
24: Barrett's campaign says he is spending the week going door to door, walking in parades, and visiting local businesses. I'm Andrew Roth.
2: Jewish faith leaders in Michigan are launching a new campaign to share concerns about the state's Democratic nominee for U.S. Senate. Non-negotiable Michigan says it wants Abdul El Sayed to be more conscious of how he criticizes Israel and its American lobby. Ann Arbor-based Rabbi Josh Winston says using terms like bloodthirsty to describe Israeli Prime Minister Benjamin Netanyahu's far-right government plays into anti-Semitic stereotypes.
0: There are people he can influence that would do us harm because of those kinds of comments that do not make the distinction that he's trying to make between Israel and the Jews. People do not hear that on the far ends of the spectrum.
2: Winston says he wants El Sayed to work with Jewish Democrats to welcome them further into the party, even as he speaks against the Israeli government's military campaigns. El Sayed has said he cares about the safety of the Jewish community as much as he does his own children. The Kent County Sheriff's Office and the Grand Rapids Police Department have launched Flock camera transparency portals. WGVU's David Limbaugh explains how these tools are used.
1: The Kent County Sheriff's Office began using Flock cameras in 2022 and now manages 62 cameras throughout the county. The office said the new online transparency portal will, quote, provide clear, accessible information about its automated license plate recognition program, end quote. Under Sheriff Brian Mayer stated, quote, I have seen firsthand how Flock has helped our investigators solve serious crimes and bring answers to victims and families in Kent County. The public deserves to know how this technology is used, what limits are in place, and how we hold ourselves accountable, end quote. Additionally, the Grand Rapids Police Department launched its own transparency portal after the city recently stated it would increase oversight over the cameras. At Tuesday's City Commission meeting, many residents thanked the council for taking steps to be more transparent, while others, like Grand Rapids resident John Malloy, think more should be done.
3: The people being watched deserve as much influence as the people selling the cameras. I appreciate the public pressure moved Grand Rapids to place this technology under its surveillance policy, but it cannot be the end. Please freeze expansion and outside sharing. Publicly examine the human consequences and choose not to renew the Flock contract.
1: The city's Flock contract will expire in June. I'm David Limbaugh.
2: Leaders and students from Grand Rapids Public Museum School presented to the State Board of Education today, sharing their progress in reinventing high school learning. And WGVU's Dee Morrison reports.
4: My big thing is that every project that is done, it relates to each student in its own way, in a sense.
5: Caden Mead is a graduate of the Grand Rapids Public Museum School, which uses progressive teaching techniques and real-life experiences to nurture innovative education. Founder Dr. Chris Hanks presented the school's immersive concept to the Michigan Department of Education Board.
6: We connect scholars to museum artifacts, experiences, and exhibits every day. 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
5: The presentation highlighted outcomes of XQ Institute's Futurist High School report, noting Michigan as a leader addressing 6 of 10 recommended policy areas. Museum School sophomore Lady Friend shared how community-based learning works in practice.
26: We had a session where we just went and walked downtown for like 2 hours and just explored African-American history in Grand Rapids. We talked about redlining, the KKK walk down Bridge Street that happened.
5: Museum school leaders noted their graduation rate has grown from 89% in its first year to over 95% today. I'm Dee Morrison.
2: Tonight, partly cloudy skies with a low 61 degrees. Thursday, partly sunny, high 77 degrees, and clear on Thursday night, a low 51 degrees. Then on Friday, sunny, a high 79, and mostly clear on Friday night, a low 58. And Saturday, mostly sunny with a high near 81 degrees. Scott Vanderwerf, WGVU News.
21: 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I'm Scott Detrow.
27: And I'm Sasha Pfeiffer. A researcher from the AI company Anthropic resigned yesterday. How he did it is what we're talking about today. Jacob Coxon said he fears the company's work could lead to disastrous consequences for humanity. In a series of public posts on X, Coxon also said both Anthropic and its rival OpenAI are, quote, gambling with our lives. This is not the only warning about AI safety lately, and NPR's Huo Jingnan is here to help us process this. Hi.
28: Hello.
27: So I saw some of these tweets today, and some of them are quite alarming. Tell us more about what Jacob Coxon said this week.
28: So he says he spent the last 3 years training AI models, first at OpenAI and then at Anthropic. And in his post, Coxon said, quote, neither company is acting responsibly. So these two companies, the industry agrees, make the most capable AI agents. You may not know of chatbots they make, ChatGPT or Claude, but we are talking about more autonomous systems that can work on a task for an extended period of time without human supervision. Given how rapidly the companies are developing AI, Coxon says, quote, these will soon be superhuman systems that can hack anything, revolutionize any field overnight, and acquire real power and resources. And I'll say neither Anthropic or OpenAI has responded to NPR's request for comment.
7: We have been hearing these kinds of warnings from these companies ratcheting up for years. What is different now, would you say?
28: Well, this year, over the course of several months, over 1,000 of OpenAI's agents went rogue. One cluster of agents hacked another company called Hugging Face. Another cluster of agents compromised part of OpenAI's own infrastructure. And we are seeing more independent researchers alleging that OpenAI has more agent escape incidents that the company has not disclosed. Transcripts from the Hugging Face hack show that the agents understood that they were doing things people don't want them to do, but did them anyway. This swarm of agents, it's something that AI safety researchers have been warning about for years. But they say that it's striking that in the Hugging Face incident, the AI agents seem more interested in working amongst themselves rather than alerting people. Ideally, if an agent notices that other agents are behaving out of bounds, it would alert a human. And researchers say that these incidents suggest that OpenAI isn't prepared to keep increasingly capable agents under control, and they don't think Anthropic is prepared either. In his post, Coxon wrote that, quote, the people building AI earnestly believe that it could kill us all by the end of the decade.
7: Right, it could kill us all by the end of the decade. That's the one I saw that was really jaw-dropping. I mean, it makes it hard for us to understand how seriously we should be taking this. So if we do take that warning seriously, how could such a scenario come to pass?
28: Well, Daniel Cocotello, a former OpenAI researcher, is influential in the AI safety community, and he told me about how an AI takeover could happen.
8: Once you have AIs that are smart enough and trusted with enough power in the world, like enough control over things like data centers, factories, weapons, a loss of control incident cannot be recovered from.
28: So a specific way that AIs can get more capable that researchers are worried about right now is a process called recursive self-improvement, where companies use AI to improve AI. And the companies have not yet completely automated their R&D like this, but they are on their way to doing so. And the concern is that this process could develop really powerful AI really fast, so fast that safety can't keep up. In the process, humans could lose the ability to make sure the technology's goals and values are shared with those of humanity, what the industry refers to as alignment. The agents can then develop their own goals and secretly seize control of resources and then wipe out humanity because we are in the way. I want to be clear, we are not there yet. But AI safety researchers think that if AI companies continue at the clip they're going and don't change course, this is where the world is headed.
7: So in terms of changing course, what do people like Coxon want done to make AI safer for humanity?
28: They want government to step in and make the companies slow down, because the companies won't slow down themselves, they say. Something like an arms control treaty, maybe, like especially between the US and China, the two countries that have the most powerful AI capabilities. But the researchers point out, right, the companies and countries are facing a collective action problem. Like none of them are willing to slow down unless others do so too.
7: So they want the governments to step in. How likely is it governments will step in and create guardrails?
28: They are banking a lot of hope in the upcoming meeting between American and Chinese officials about AI safety later this month. And here in the U.S., Senator Bernie Sanders said he plans to introduce a bill that would pause AI development and create an industry regulator. As for the companies, both AI and Anthropic have said in recent weeks that they are taking safety more seriously and slowing some development processes, but outside researchers aren't convinced that they will effectively regulate themselves.
7: That is NPR's Huo Jingnan. Thank you for telling us about that.
28: Thank you.
7: And we will note that Anthropic is a financial supporter of NPR.
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1: Dark matter is one of the strangest puzzles of modern science. This invisible substance makes up about 85% of the total matter in the universe, much, much more than the stuff we can see. Yet, despite dark matter's abundance, scientists still have not directly detected it after decades of searching. One of the experiments built to detect it sits in an old gold mine about a mile underground in South Dakota. And scientists there just announced a strange event they cannot explain, renewing excitement around the hunt for dark matter. Here to unpack it all with us is Priyamvada Natarajan, chair of the Department of Astronomy at Yale University. She's a dark matter expert, but wasn't part of the experiment. Welcome.
10: Thank you. Delighted to be here.
1: What is it like to be an expert in something nobody has ever verified or seen?
10: Well, you know, all my work is relevant to the invisible universe. So you can ask, what does one do with a lifetime dedicated to the things that are not seen? Well, they're not directly seen, right? So that's what's amazing about dark matter. Even though dark matter itself does not emit, absorb, or reflect light, right? Which is how we actually, light is the cosmic messenger. And because it doesn't interact with light, we don't actually directly see it, but we see it indirectly. Dark matter, for example, because it's matter, it has gravity, and so it impacts the motions of objects, right, of stars that are visible matter, and that's how we infer its presence. And the challenge has always been, like, we see this on astronomical scales, right? It's smeared lightly everywhere in the universe, but lumps in many places, like around galaxies.
1: Yeah.
10: But making the connection to what particle it might be, what subatomic particle it might be, that has been the challenge.
1: So you were not directly part of this experiment, but I have to imagine you were paying very close attention. Can you briefly explain what they saw in this underground dark matter detector?
10: Yeah. The experiment itself is quite remarkable, right? It's the Lux Zeppelin. It's one of the world's most sensitive dark matter detectors. And basically, it's a vat of xenon. So xenon is one of those inert gases that can also exist in liquid form. And one particle, something, seems to have struck a xenon nucleus. And the operative word is one, right? So it's just one event. But it hit it unusually hard. And so they cannot explain this with radioactive particles, neutrons, neutrinos, you know, all the other kinds of effects, you know, detector effects, etc. So they found this event, but it's not significant statistically at the level that scientists feel convinced that it's actually a discovery. It's not a discovery.
1: Why is it so intriguing, though? Like, what is it about something struck something in here that has everybody so curious?
10: The thing is, it's completely unexpected, this kind of interaction. Right? So we have a lot of models. There's a landscape of models of what all dark matter could be, right? You know, and we have a zoo of particle candidates, and we have made predictions for what, if at all, and ever we would see them, how they would interact. And so this was a real thwack. So the simplest dark matter models, right? They predict a lot of gentle collisions and fewer real hard, you know, high energy thwacks. But here, we didn't find any gentle collisions. We just found one thwack.
1: Okay.
10: So that's really, really bizarre, because that tells you that this is a very special kind of particle.
1: So what happens next?
10: So I guess we all get busy, both experimentalists and theorists. The experimentalists actually have a lot more data that they haven't analyzed yet. So this event was detected about 2 years ago. So they have that data in hand, and they're going to continue running the experiment. And all of us model builders and those interested in theoretical ideas are going to get really busy coming up with new ideas.
1: Well, let me ask you to theorize. Hypothetically, if we were to crack the code and figure out what dark matter is made of, which I know is like 80 steps down the line from what we're talking about right now, how would that change our understanding, as best as we can guess, of how the universe is constructed?
10: I think it would be utterly transformative. It would be the most radical discovery of not just this century, because dark matter dominates the matter inventory of our universe, right? And as you mentioned, right, only about 85% of all the matter in the universe is dark matter. And the stuff that we are made of is 16%, everything in the periodic table, right? We're like, you know, we're a bit player in the matter game, right? So this is what everything else in the universe is. This is like suddenly knowing what the universe is really made of, right? And I mean, it really would give us a much better grounding on our place in the universe, right? Like how we really came to be.
1: Priyamvada Natarajan of Yale University, thanks so much.
10: Thank you so much, Scott.

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1: In Wyoming, northbound 131 slow from 28th Street. Also in Grand Rapids, an accident southbound 131 at Market Avenue. That's in the S-curve. Standale, an accident. That's Wilson Avenue and Leonard. Tonight, partly cloudy skies, a low 61 degrees. Partly sunny Thursday, a high 77 degrees. And then Friday, sunny, a high 79 degrees.
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1: Tomorrow morning with State and West Michigan News, weather and traffic here on WGVU. Standale, an accident on Wilson Avenue in Leonard. It's backed up southbound Wilson to Richmond. Another accident, this one in Grand Rapids on southbound 131 at Market Avenue. It's in the S-curve, blocking the left lane backed up to Ann Street. Tonight, partly cloudy skies, a low 61 degrees, and partly sunny Thursday, a high 77 degrees. Clear Thursday night, a low 51 degrees, and Friday sunny, high 79 degrees. Then mostly clear Friday night, a low 58 degrees, and Saturday mostly sunny, a high 81 degrees. The time is now 5:30.
2: 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I'm Sasha Pfeiffer.
3: And I'm Scott Detrow. It hasn't been on public display in more than 900 years, but now a tapestry depicting one of the most famous events in English history is about to go on exhibit.
4: When it was first taken out of the case and Edward the Confessor was sort of waving at you from the 11th century, it was the most incredible feeling in the world.
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5: Live from NPR News in Washington, I'm Linda Kenyon. The leader of the Education Department's Special Education Office says she's resigning from her post, even as the agency is in the midst of upheaval and downsizing. NPR's Janaki Mehta reports.
6: Kelly Rogers announced her departure less than one day before staff from the Special Education Office were scheduled to move to the Department of Health and Human Services building, according to internal emails reviewed by NPR. That move is part of the Trump administration's historic actions to dismantle the Education Department. Some employees who are not authorized to speak publicly tell NPR they are shocked by the timing. Rogers has been in her role for less than 4 months and has said she is enthusiastic about joining forces with HHS. The Education Department confirmed Rogers' resignation in an email to NPR, saying she was moving to Florida to be closer to family and for a new opportunity. Rogers' last day will be this Friday, September 11th. Janaki Mehta, NPR News.
5: Israel has given the UK 30 days to close its consulate in Jerusalem after Britain announced plans to block trade with Israeli settlements in the occupied West Bank. 11 other countries, including France and Canada, have joined the sanctions. NPR's Fatima Al-Kassab reports from London.
7: Speaking in Parliament, Britain's Prime Minister Andy Burnham explained why Britain had changed its approach towards its longtime ally, Israel.
8: Britain has to stand for fairness against injustice, where people are being bullied out of their homes, intimidated. We will always stand with the underdog.
7: Polls show most Brits support a ban on goods from Israeli settlements. But there has been some criticism, including from the UK's chief rabbi, Ephraim Mervis, who suggested the sanctions would lead to an increase in anti-Semitism in the UK. Britain's Foreign Secretary, Ed Miliband, who is Jewish, said he disagreed, adding it should be possible to stand up against injustice while also calling out anti-Semitism. Fatima Al-Kassab, NPR News, London.
5: This is NPR.
1: This is State and West Michigan News on WGVU. I'm Scott VanderWerf. Congressman Tom Barrett is skipping the GOP's midterm convention in Texas this week. His campaign says leaving the state 55 days before the election in one of the country's closest U.S. House districts was, quote, never a consideration. Michigan State University political scientist Matt Grossman says recent polling shows President Donald Trump's endorsement would make more than half of voters less likely to support that candidate. But he says Republican candidates still need to win Trump's supporters.
9: Trump won't be on the ballot, but Republicans still need Trump supporters and Trump voters to vote.
1: Trump has encouraged Republicans to, quote, pretend, please, that I'm on the ballot. Republican nominee for Governor John James also is not attending the convention. The candidate to succeed James in the U.S. House, Mike Bouchard, and U.S. Senate nominee Mike Rogers are. Some liberal Jewish faith leaders are calling for Michigan Democrats and the party's U.S. Senate nominee to do more to be a welcoming community for Jews. Non-negotiable Michigan is asking Abdul El-Sayed and state party leaders to be more forceful about supporting Jewish safety, self-determination, and sovereignty in Israel. Southfield-based Rabbi Aaron Starr says he's concerned about how often Israel is criticized compared to other nations.
10: We can't help but hear when the only Jewish state in the entire world, a tiny fraction, a tiny sliver of the Middle East, let alone the whole population, when it is singled out as opposed to all the other bad actors in this world,

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1: I mean, the president himself has said if we can limit mail voting or restrict these mail ballots, then that'll help Republicans win. So he's been very explicit about this.
2: I'm Michael Barbaro. 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
5: I'm Scott VanderWerf with State and West Michigan News here on WGVU. As Republicans gather in Texas for a two-day convention headlined by President Donald Trump, some Michigan officials are staying home. Andrew Roth spoke with a political scientist about considerations at work.
6: Congressman Tom Barrett is running in one of the closest U.S. House races nationwide. He and gubernatorial nominee John James are among a group of Republicans skipping the GOP's midterm convention in Texas this week. But the candidate running to succeed James in Congress, Michael Bouchard, will speak at the convention, as will Senate nominee Mike Rogers. Michigan State University political scientist Matt Grossman says the divide is symbolic of a tightrope Republican candidates have to walk, as recent polls show President Donald Trump's endorsement would make 55% of voters less likely to support a candidate.
7: That is quite a negative that affiliated candidates will have to overcome. Having said that, it's also a midterm election where Trump won't be on the ballot, but Republicans still need Trump supporters and Trump voters to vote.
6: Barrett's campaign says he is spending the week going door to door, walking in parades, and visiting local businesses. I'm Andrew Roth.
5: The Michigan Department of State is celebrating Voter Pre-Registration Week. WGVU's Jennifer Moss has more.
8: The Deputy Secretary of State and the Michigan Department of State are celebrating Voter Pre-Registration Week this week by encouraging eligible 16 and 17-year-olds to pre-register to vote. Governor Gretchen Whitmer made the designation. Deputy Secretary of State Akogo Adebbi says, quote, "Pre-registration helps our youngest voters take the first step in what we hope will be a lifelong journey of civic engagement," end quote. Legislation passed and signed into law in 2023 allows eligible 16- and 17-year-old Michigan residents to pre-register to vote. Teens who complete a qualifying transaction at a branch office, like getting a driver's license or state ID, are automatically pre-registered to vote at the time of the transaction. Once a pre-registered voter turns 18, their voter registration will automatically become active without requiring them to register again. You can learn more about pre-registration at mi.gov/pre-registration. I'm Jennifer Moss.
5: The Whitmer administration announced today that state regulators are reviewing permits that were already issued for the Line 5 tunnel project. Enbridge Energy wants to replace an aging portion of the fossil fuel pipeline in the Straits of Mackinac with a new one in a tunnel buried beneath the lake bed. Governor Gretchen Whitmer asked regulators to consider a recent Michigan Supreme Court ruling, which threw out an earlier permit for the tunnel plan because the scope of review was too narrow. Whitmer also sent a letter to Enbridge renewing calls to shut down the pipeline because of oil spill concerns. Mid-Michigan is still cleaning up after storms battered part of the region, and now the National Weather Service says it's finished its investigations into last week's weather. Leanne Town walks us through the findings.
9: The National Weather Service says no tornadoes were confirmed in the Lansing area following Thursday's severe weather. Meteorologist Scott Thomas says the damage reports tell the story.
10: Everything suggests that we dealt with straight-line winds and not tornadoes in the Lansing area.
9: Two tornadoes were confirmed in southeast Michigan, an EF0 in Lincoln Park and an EF2 in Detroit. Statewide, Michigan has recorded

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4: Today, partly cloudy skies, a low 61 degrees. And Thursday, partly sunny, a high 77 degrees. And clear on Thursday night, a low around 51 degrees. Sunny for Friday, a high 79. And mostly clear on Friday night, a low 58. For Saturday, mostly sunny with a high near 81 degrees. And mostly cloudy Saturday night, a low 60 degrees. And Sunday, mostly sunny with a high near 79. 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
1: Hello, and welcome to Jazz on WGVU for this Wednesday, September 9th. I'm Scott Van De Werf, and tonight we've got music from the Carlos Enriquez Big Band, tenor player Justin Pierce, pianist Dave Bass. We'll also hear pianist Donald Vega, along with classic Carmen McRae, Stan Getz, Dave Brubeck, Blossom Deary, and music from the Brad Meldow Trio. Let's begin with the Helen Sung Big Band. This is Positively CT. It's a celebration of the great trumpeter Clark Terry here on WG.

Jazz on WGPU. That was Donald Vega at the piano, McKibben's Boogaloo, his original from his latest album, Play It Forward. Brandon Lee on trumpet, David DeJesus on flute, with Raul Reyes Bueno on bass and Pete Van Nostrand, the drummer. We'd heard Steve Wilson on alto saxophone, The Eyes of Love, from the album Enduring Sonnets on the Smoke Sessions label, with Joe Locke on vibraphone, Reedy Rosnes piano, Jay Anderson bass, and Kendrick Scott, the drummer. We began with the Helen Sung Big Band with an original from pianist and band leader Helen Sung, Positively CT. It's for trumpeter Clark Terry, and it featured a variety of trumpet soloists, including Mike Rodriguez, Alex Norris, Tatum Greenblatt, and Nathaniel Williford, along with solos from Dave Pietro on the alto saxophone and Willie Applewhite on the trombone. I'm Scott Van De Werf. Now it's Dave Bass at the piano. The Water is Wide here on WGVU.

0: Jazz on WGVU in Round Midnight from Carlos Enriquez Big Band. From their album Monk Conclave, Latin jazz versions of Thelonious Monk classics with solos here from Gonzalo Rubalcaba at the piano, Michael Rodriguez on trumpet. We heard Justin Pierce on tenor sax with Miles Davis's All Blues featuring Sean Michael Giddings at the piano, Young Hio on bass, and Matt Young drums the album Sway. We began with Dave Bass at the piano, The Water is Wide, with Tyler Miles on bass and Steve Helfand on drums, the album Trio Nuevo, Volume 3. I'm Scott Van De Werf. Tonight, partly cloudy, low 61 degrees, and partly sunny Thursday, a high 77 degrees.
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Something Happens to Me, singer Blossom Dearie, from her 1964 album May I Come In from Capitol Records. We heard Stan Getz on tenor sax, João Gilberto on guitar and vocals with The Girl from Ipanema. That also featured João's wife Astrid Gilberto on vocals. The album Getz Gilberto from Verve, 1964, featuring the composer Antonio Carlos Jobim at the piano. We heard Carmen McRae singing and Dave Brubeck at the piano, My One Bad Habit. And that's from the album The Real Ambassadors on Columbia, 1962. I'm Scott Van De Werf, and this is Jazz on WGVU, public radio from Grand Valley State University, 88.5 and 95.3 FM on your radio dial. 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Now it's the Brad Meldow Trio with Great Day.

Eddie Henderson on trumpet with Loft Funk from the album Be Cool. It's on the Smoke Sessions label. With Donald Harrison on alto saxophone, Kenny Barron at the piano, Essie on bass, and Mike Clark, the drummer. Before that, we heard the Brad Meldow Trio with Great Day, with Brad Meldow at the piano, Larry Grenadier on bass, and Jeff Ballard, the drummer. From the album Seymour Reads the Constitution from the Nonesuch label. Tonight, partly cloudy skies, a low 61 degrees, and Thursday, partly sunny, high 77 degrees, and Thursday night, clear, a low around 51 degrees, and Friday, sunny, a high 79, and mostly clear Friday night, a low around 58. For the weekend, mostly sunny skies throughout, with a high near 81 degrees on Saturday, mostly cloudy on Saturday night, a low 60 degrees, and again, mostly sunny Sunday with a high near 79 degrees. This is WGVU-FM Allendale, WJVS-FM Whitehall, listener-supported public radio from Grand Valley State University, from the Meyer Public Broadcast Center. I'm Scott VanderWerf, and in the hour, we've got classic Sonny Rollins and Bobby Timmons. We'll hear from singer Cyril Amé, along with pianist Carlos Franzetti. We've got music from Michigan State University student Andrew Kim, and also from singer Kelly Green and singer Denise Donatelli. Let's continue with Mike Jones at the piano with the Deed I Do here on WGVU.